0: officer.
1: Many things, Your Highness. The general behavior of Jesus, his uncomplaining attitude, his forgiving spirit.
0: Those things, officer, are opinions. I do not want opinions. I want facts. You were in charge of the soldiers at the cross and the guards at the tomb, so you know the facts. Now tell me what happened, how it happened, who was there, what they did. I want to know everything.
1: A rather large order, sir. Many, many things happened. And almost everyone in Jerusalem, plus many people from the other parts of Israel and the world, were there. To tell all they did and said
0: you
1: was...
0: You are being evasive, Centurion. I order you to tell me all that happened at the cross and at the tomb of Joseph of Arimathea.
1: Where shall I begin, sir?
0: I'll ask questions. You answer them.
1: Well, does His Highness want truthful answers?
0: Officer, you are being insolent. If I were to report you to Pilate, he'd have your head on the block.
1: Well, I'm afraid, sir, you'd have to come up with something worse than insolence. The governor wouldn't even scold me for being insolent to you.
0: And why wouldn't he?
1: He doesn't like you any better than I do, sir.
0: You will refrain from being personal.
1: I was merely answering questions at your command, sir.
0: Was Jesus crucified justly?
1: No, sir.
0: I told you to stick to facts.
1: I did, sir.
0: He was crucified justly, officer. Remember that.
1: Justly, without a trial? Every man is entitled to a trial.
0: He had a trial, three of them.
1: Well, he was found innocent of any wrongdoing in all three, yet he was nailed to the cross. Is that justice?
0: He was crucified justly.
1: By your insistence and prodding, the people chose Jesus over Barabbas to be crucified.
0: Personal opinion was to be kept out of this.
1: The people did choose to crucify Jesus at your suggestion.
0: What do the people think, Centurion? Really think?
1: Do you want a long, drawn-out answer? Or short and to the point?
0: Short and to the point.
1: Now, the people think that you are a liar, a thief, unscrupulous, ambitious, and a lot of other unpleasant things that no religious leader should be, sir. They are beginning to think that Jesus was the Messiah, the Son of God, and they are frightened.
0: Frightened?
1: So are you. Jesus is the Son of God, and you crucified him.
0: I did not.
1: I heard you say, in front of many witnesses, that you... yourself would take the full responsibility of his crucifixion. You and your family after you forever. A terrible responsibility, sir.
0: He did not die on the cross, not Jesus. Did he?
1: He did, sir.
0: He wasn't dead when they took him down from the cross.
1: One of my men thrust the spear into his side, sir. He was dead.
0: It was not Jesus. It was someone else, wasn't it?
1: It was the same man that was shunted back and forth between Governor Pilate and King Herod so that someone would sign the death warrant.
0: Now, that wasn't the body of Jesus that was placed in the tomb. Someone switched bodies. Now, isn't that true?
1: It was Jesus, sir. I saw the nail prints in his hands and feet and the blood and the water-marked hole where the spear had thrust his side.
0: The disciples stole his body while you and your men slept.
1: No, you yourself started that tale. You commanded my men and me to tell the people that story. You paid us, and paid us well, remember.
0: Who did steal his body? Someone did. It's gone.
1: Two angels, bright and shining angels, came down from heaven. One rolled the stone away from the mouth of the tomb as easily as I could a marble. Another angel went inside the tomb. And when one of them called to Jesus, he came to life.
0: What?
1: Arose, folded his grave clothes, laid them neatly on one side, and walked out.
0: No.
1: Jesus is alive. He is risen. This is truth.
0: Under no circumstances must the people know this.
1: But you and I know it.
0: But I'll never admit it.
1: Of late, I have been studying these scriptures, and it all came to pass exactly as the prophets of old foretold. You know these scriptures. You know them well. And you should have recognized Jesus as the Son of God.
0: He was not the Son of God.
1: Whether you do or do not believe makes no difference to your responsibility for his death, for the terrible fear you shall have for the rest of your life, or the fact that he is the Messiah. But the fact that he is the Messiah, the Son of God, does make one truth stand out above all others. And...
0: You're just trying to scare me, because I bribed you to tell the governor a lie.
1: I am stating a fact. Regardless of what you or anyone else says, Jesus is the Son of God. Therefore, everything he said, every doctrine he taught is truth. We can believe in him, trust him, have faith in him. Through him is eternal life. I feel terribly sorry for you, Caiaphas. Terribly sorry.

0: the master is buried in an honorable tomb, what are we going to do? We have no one to guide us.
1: Well, the first thing, I think, is to find a place to stay, a safe place.
2: A safe place?
1: Is it not altogether possible that the people will demand our death as followers of Jesus? Also, we need a place to stay, a place to eat, talk, plan, and sleep.
0: I suggest that each of us inquire among our friends. Certainly we can find some appropriate place.
2: Mary, the mother of Mark, has suggested
3: Peter,
2: that we...
3: Peter, John, the tomb is empty. Someone has taken his body out of the sepulchre, and we know not where they have laid him.
2: We'll go to the tomb immediately. Come, John.
4: Yes.
5: The tomb is empty.
6: No, there's a man, a young man in shining garments, sitting on the stone at the entrance to the tomb.
7: Fear not, ye. For I know that ye seek Jesus, which was crucified. He is not here, for he is risen, as he said. Come, see the place where the Lord lay, and go quickly and tell his disciples and Peter that he is risen from the dead.
0: So they ran, both together, and John did outrun Peter and came first to the sepulchre.
1: The tomb is empty. Jesus is risen, just as he said he would. Truly, this is holy ground, sacred ground.
2: The stone, it's rolled away. Why, it looks... It is empty. John, come in. The tomb is empty.
1: Yes, I know. See. See, there are the linens in which he was wrapped, folded neatly and laid there.
2: Come. We must return to Jerusalem.
3: Jesus is gone. Even his body has disappeared. And what is in there? Who is that? In there by the tomb?
7: Woman, why weepest thou?
3: Because they have taken away my Lord, and I know not where they have laid him.
8: Woman, why weepest thou? Whom seekest thou?
3: Sir, if thou hast borne him hence, tell me where thou hast laid him, and I will take him away.
8: Mary.
3: Master.
9: The upper chamber that you and your master have often used, it is available. You may use it.
1: There will be 11. No, 10. Thomas lives here in Jerusalem, so there will be only 10 of us.
2: Why did I do it? John, why? The master even told me I would. And I denied him 3 times, just as he said I would. Oh, how I wish I could live those moments over.
1: Once something is done, Peter, nothing can undo it.
2: Oh, if only Jesus were still here, I would do anything, anything to show him I love him. I would gladly, happily die for him. Oh, John, you should have seen the expression on his face when he turned, looked at me after I had denied him. There wasn't an iota of censure or scolding in that look, only sadness, sympathy, forgiveness, and love. Love for me.
10: Open up! We have glad tidings to tell you. Jesus is alive.
6: He's risen from the dead.
10: The young men in white garments told us.
6: They must have been angels.
10: Jesus is risen.
6: One of the angels told us to hurry and tell you, his disciples.
10: We're going to tell our friends now. Then everyone. Goodbye.
6: Farewell.
1: Well, it must be true. Peter and I saw the empty tomb.
0: Well, it's hard to say. Women are so excitable. Besides, is it possible that the Son of God would allow himself to be scorned, ridiculed, and killed? Such a disgraceful death as the cross, only to be resurrected again?
1: Don't you remember that once he did say something about being put to death and resurrected the 3rd day? I didn't understand it then, and I don't now, but...
0: I think all hope has vanished. There's nothing ahead of us but despondency, grief, and despair.

0: Body back?
1: No, no, I saw Jesus. He was alive. He spoke to me.
0: You feel so badly about it, Mary, that almost anyone saying they are Jesus would fool you.
1: Peter, please believe me. It was Jesus. I saw the nail and spear holes. He bade me hurry here and tell you.
2: It must have been the Master. We saw the empty tomb.
0: I hardly think so, John. Probably another of those rumors started by the temple priests and elders. Yet, I seem to remember now that he said something about...
3: And they shall kill him, and the third day he shall be raised again. Destroy this temple, and in 3 days I will raise it up. The Son of Man must suffer many things, and be rejected, and be slain, and be raised the third day. Yet a little while, and the world seeth me no more, but ye see me. Because I live, ye shall live also.

0: name Jesus shall so come in like manner as ye have seen him go into heaven.
1: Jesus, our master, our friend, our teacher for these many months, we've eaten with him, walked with him, we've learned to love him, and we know he loves us with unspeakable, unfathomable love, and now he has ascended to heaven.
2: Mary, tell me again just what the angel said to you at the tomb.
3: He said, "Go your way, tell his disciples and Peter that he goeth before you into Galilee. There shall ye see him as he said unto you."
2: He mentioned my name?
3: Yes.
2: After I betrayed him? He warned me that I would betray him. But I was so sure of myself. I swore I would never betray him. I did. I did. Oh, what I wouldn't give to live that night over again. I hope I never hear a cock crow again.
3: You what, Peter?
2: Oh, forgive me. I guess I was thinking out loud. But I said I hoped I would never hear a cock crow again because it will always remind me of that terrible evening when I claimed I didn't know Jesus.
3: That was bad, Peter. But then I'm sure each of us has disappointed Jesus at one time or another.
2: Mary, are you sure the angel mentioned me by name?
3: I'm sure, Peter. Ask Salome. She heard it too. Tell his disciples and Peter.
1: Peter, I know you feel badly about your denial of Jesus, but we all have denied him one way or another. And you have proof that Jesus did forgive you. Now we must get on with the important business that Jesus left us.
4: What do you mean, John?
1: Well, we know Jesus loves everybody, that he died on the cross to save everyone. We can speak with authority because we have seen him. We have seen him crucified. We have seen him ascend into heaven. But what about those who have not seen or will not see? Our master died for them too.
2: That is our duty. To teach all nations and peoples to believe on Jesus, it's a great responsibility.
1: Yet a happy one, too. And an impossible one by ourselves. But the Master promised to send a comforter to help us.
4: I wonder exactly what he meant by a comforter.
1: I do not know. I doubt if any of us do or will, until the time comes and the comforter is revealed to us.
2: In the meantime, why stand we here? Let us go to our headquarters in the upper room and sing our praises to him who died for us.
4: We also have much careful planning to do. Remember, we no longer have the Master here to tell us what to do and when to do it.
1: Look, we're passing the Garden of Gethsemane. I hate to think of how I slept there while Jesus prayed.
2: Don't even mention that. I never want to think of it again.
5: Yet, we should think about how we failed Jesus. It will help keep us humble.
2: You're right. We must never forget how weak we are in our own strength.
1: Nor how forgiving Jesus was and is.
6: And how kind. I remember when I once asked him to show us the Father. He didn't scold. He just said rather sadly, "Have I been so long with you, and yet thou hast not known me, Philip?"

0: He that hath seen me hath seen the Father.
1: You know, now that I think back to that day, Jesus promised then to send us a comforter. Remember?
0: Yes. Yes, he did. He was trying even then to prepare us for his leaving.
2: And only now are we beginning to realize how thoughtful and kind Jesus always was.
3: Yes, always so kind. Even when I said I wouldn't believe that Jesus had risen from the dead unless I could put my finger into the nail prints on his hands, he didn't scold. He just said, "Reach here your finger."
1: Just think, Thomas. It was hard for you to believe he had risen. Now we must make others who have never seen Jesus understand how he is risen from the dead so that they too may live.
4: And how can we do that without the Savior's counsel?
2: We can't. Isn't it wonderful that Jesus promised us help?
3: Help?
2: Don't you remember? He said the Comforter shall teach you all things.
4: Just one more instance of Jesus' love for us. He knew how we would miss him and need him, so he promised us comfort and help.
2: Without the Savior's personal direction and help, we're going to be...
5: Do you see what I see coming through the city gate?
6: Oh, yes. The disciples of Jesus of Nazareth. They're probably... Well, that's rather odd, don't you think?
5: Odd? There are 11 of them. What's odd about that?
6: Having lost their master on the cross, they should be sorrowful, downhearted, and confused. But look, they seem glad and triumphant.
5: It could be, you know, that the report is true.
6: The report?
5: That their master, Jesus of Nazareth, is risen from the dead.
6: You don't believe that, do you?
5: I'm inclined to, yes.
7: Ah, no longer is it necessary to lock the door. Certainly none of us any longer fears what Caiaphas or any power on earth can do to us.
2: You're right, of course, Matthew. I'll open the door.
4: I suppose now we should make definite plans regarding the best way to carry the good news of Jesus' resurrection to people everywhere.
8: You're right. Yes.
1: Have you noticed that we all seem to be agreeing lately? It doesn't seem to be the usual dissension among us.
0: Perhaps at last we're beginning to think of Jesus first and of ourselves merely as his agents.
2: For the important task ahead of us, we will need all the help and counsel we can get. Shall we pray? Our Father, which art in heaven.
9: These all continued with one accord in prayer and supplication.

0: Fellow disciples, brethren, before the Savior ascended to his Father in heaven, he gave us the promise of help in these words: "You shall be baptized with the Holy Ghost not many days hence. You will be filled with power when the Holy Spirit comes on you, and you will be witnesses for me in Jerusalem, in all of Judea and Samaria, and to the ends of the earth."
1: And when the disciples had come to the upper room, they became as one in prayer and supplication with the women, including Mary, the mother of Jesus, and his brothers. While the disciples waited for the fulfillment of the promise of the Holy Spirit, they were not idle. They humbled their hearts in true repentance and confessed their unbelief. As they called to remembrance the words that Christ had spoken to them before his death, they understood more fully their meaning. Words which had passed from their memory were again brought to their minds, and these they repeated one to another.
2: "Simon, son of Jonas, lovest thou me more than these?"
3: "Yea, Lord, thou knowest that I love thee."
2: "Feed my lambs." "Simon, son of Jonas, lovest thou me?"
3: "Yea, Lord, thou knowest that I love thee."
2: "Feed my sheep." "Simon, son of Jonas, lovest thou me?"
1: Three times Peter had publicly denied his Lord. Three times Jesus, by his pointed question, allowed Peter to show publicly the depth of his repentance.
4: "Moses in the law commanded that this woman be stoned. What sayest thou?"
2: "He that is without sin among you, let him cast the first stone." "Woman, where are those thine accusers? Hath no man condemned thee?"
5: "No man, Lord."
2: "Neither do I condemn thee. Go and sin no more."
6: "Except I shall see in his hands the print of the nails, and put my finger into the print of the nails, and thrust my hand into his side, I will not believe."
2: "Thomas, reach hither thy finger, and behold my hands. And reach hither thy hand, and thrust it into my side, and be not faithless, but believing."
7: "Lord, show us the Father, and that is all we need."
2: "He that hath seen me hath seen the Father."
1: A few days later, there was a meeting of the believers, about 120 in all.
0: "Men and brethren, Jesus ordained 12 apostles. Now there are only 11, for Judas was the 12th. David, writing by inspiration of the Holy Spirit, predicted that one of the 12 would betray Jesus to those who sought his life. This scripture has been fulfilled, as must all scripture. Judas returned the purchase price of betrayal to Caiaphas. Had he been truly sorry, his sin would have been forgiven.
8: But he feared only the coming day of judgment.
0: He rushed forth from the hall of justice and hanged himself on a tall tree, the limb breaking with the weight of him. Judas fell headlong, bursting asunder in his midst, and the dogs came and devoured him. Caiaphas, wanting nothing to do with the 30 pieces of silver betrayal money, took it and purchased a field, in which he had the remains of Judas buried.
8: These things are known to all Jerusalem, insomuch that that field is now called the Field of Blood.
9: It is written in the book of Psalms, "Let that place remain desolate, let no man dwell therein, and his discipleship let another take."
0: This scripture is our authority for choosing this day another to take the place of Judas the betrayer. Yes, yes. From whom shall this man be chosen? He must be one who has accompanied the Savior from his baptism by John up to the very day he was taken from our midst into heaven. Two men fill this requirement: Barsabbas Justus and Matthias. Will these two men please step over here so all may know you? We will cast lots according to the custom of our people. But first, let us pray for divine guidance in this important matter. Our Father, which art in heaven, we are obeying thy will in selecting another special representative of thine. So be with us. Guide our selection of the man to be one of us. In the precious name of Jesus, our friend, we ask it. Amen. The name is chosen, and we cannot doubt that he is chosen of God. Matthias, come forward.
10: Yes, sir.
0: You realize, of course, that henceforth you shall be numbered among the 12 apostles of Christ.
10: Yes, sir, but I am not worthy, sir.
0: None of us are. Only through the merits of Jesus imparted to us. You have been among those who followed the Master from the day John baptized him?
10: Almost constantly, sir. There were times, of course, such as when he appeared on the Mount of Transfiguration, when it was impossible to be with him.
0: And when he stilled the angry waves of Galilee?
10: I was in another boat, sir, near enough to hear and see during the flashes of lightning.
0: He is the Son of God?
10: Oh, he is, sir. He is the Son of the living God of heaven.
0: Why was it necessary that the Son of God come down to this earth and suffer what Jesus did, to die on the cross and be risen the third day?
10: God created Adam and gave to him the dominion of the earth. In obeying Satan, Adam relinquished that dominion to Satan. Jesus came to wrest that dominion away from Satan. The only way it could be done was for the Son of God, in human form, and with all of humanity's frailties and weaknesses and emotions, to live a life free of sin. Not once must he obey Satan. Jesus succeeded. He has won the dominion of the earth. Now Jesus, instead of Satan, will be king of this earth as well as king of kings in the universe.
0: Henceforth, Matthias, you will be numbered among the apostles. I extend to you the right hand of fellowship. Follow Jesus, and your apostleship will be successful in the sight of heaven.

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1: Hello, everyone, and I've been enjoying choosing songs for our time together today as we celebrate Jesus with gospel bluegrass music. In Malachi 3, it says, "And thereby put me to the test, if I will not open the windows of heaven for you and pour down for you a blessing until there is no more need." And now to start the music for today, here is Don Rigsby and Midnight Call, "He Loves to Hear You Shout."

Shoutin' Time. That was Kenny and Amanda Smith. I'm Tom Maycumber, and you're listening to Walkin' on Water, where we play gospel bluegrass music. So that was three songs in a row about shouting, and now how about some praying? This is Lighthouse. Kneel down and pray up.

Bring him your talents. That was the Bluegrass Cardinals. We're called Walking on Water, and I'm Tom Makeumber. In Matthew 4, Jesus said, "You shall not put the Lord your God to the test." And yet there is one instance in Scripture where God invites us to test him. In Malachi 3, God says, "Bring the full tithe into the storehouse, that there may be food in my house, and thereby put me to the test, if I will not open the windows of heaven for you and pour down a blessing until there is no more need." And why does God want us to test him when it comes to paying tithe? In 1 Corinthians 9 it says, "Whoever sows generously will also reap generously. You will be enriched in every way so that you can be generous on every occasion, and through us your generosity will result in thanksgiving to God." God wants us to see for ourselves that when we give our money to him, we are enriched so that we can give even more the next time. And the only way to find out if this is true is to try it. Won't you honor God's request and put him to the test today? Here is Ashley Blankenship and Blades of Blue, "Give More Than I Take."

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1: Thank you, John, and to you who are listening, thank you for joining me today for our celebration of Jesus with gospel bluegrass music. From Isonville, Kentucky, Don Rigsby is one of the most highly acclaimed tenors in all of bluegrass music. His resume includes stints in such bands as the Bluegrass Cardinals, J.D. Crow and the New South, Truegrass, the Lonesome River Band, and currently, the Band of Rooks. Don has faithfully pursued sacred music throughout his long bluegrass career, and I would like to feature for you now the gospel side of Don Rigsby, and first from his 2010 CD titled The Voice of God. This is One Prayer Away.

He done what he said. That's Don Rigsby and Midnight Call. 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And here he is again with I Am the Man, Thomas.

I'm Tom Maycomber. We're called Walking on Water, and we play gospel bluegrass music. And that was our featured artist for today, Isonville, Kentucky's Don Rigsby, Traveling the Highway Home. And now here's Don with another band. This is the award-winning Longview, and the song is Lessons in Stone.

0: I'm Tom Maycumber, and you've been listening to Walking on Water. Today we featured the gospel side of Isonville, Kentucky's Don Rigsby, and we also consider God's word from Malachi 3, and thereby put me to the test if I will not open the windows of heaven for you and pour you down a blessing until there is no more need. And Paul got it right in 1 Corinthians 9 where he said, whoever sows generously will also reap generously. Won't you put God to the test today and allow him to pour his blessings down on you? Thanks for listening, and until next time, have a blessed week in Jesus.
1: 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Click the button that says radio. Until next time, may God richly bless you with his presence and the grace of our Savior, Jesus Christ.
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0: Hello, friends. This is Doug Batchelor. How about an amazing fact? From time to time, when people lose faith in government, it can trigger a rapid devaluation of their currency. Take Zimbabwe, for example. In 2000, President Robert Mugabe began to seize private land from thousands of farmers simply because they were white. This, in turn, crippled the country's crop production, exports fell, and investors withdrew their support. This corrupt management sent Zimbabwe's currency into a spiral of hyperinflation. Prices in shops changed several times a day. There were severe shortages of basic goods, and citizens had to carry their money to market in wheelbarrows. The Zimbabwe government now says because of hyperinflation, it is phasing out its local currency in June of 2015 and formalizing a multi-currency system that accepts the U.S. dollar, the South African rand, and euros. Zimbabweans have until the end of September to exchange their local dollars, but they won't get much, for up to, listen now, 175 quadrillion Zimbabwean dollars. They'll get five U.S. dollars. The last note printed in Zimbabwe was $100 billion note, which was not enough to get you a bus ticket. Can anyone say monopoly money? The Bible says when the righteous are in authority, the people rejoice, but when a wicked man rules, the people groan. Proverbs 29:2. Stay with us, friends. We're going to learn more as Amazing Facts brings you this edition of Bible Answers Live.
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2: My name is John Ross. Good evening, listening friends, and Pastor Doug, happy Father's Day to you today and all of our friends listening. Before we get started with the program, let's begin with a word of prayer. Dear Father, we thank you for your many blessings that you bestow upon us, and we thank you for family and the opportunity for us to study your word. And we ask your blessing upon those who are listening wherever they might be, and just bless us here in the studio. For we ask this in Jesus' name, amen.
0: Amen.
2: Well, Pastor Doug, you opened the program by talking about the incredible inflation experienced in Zimbabwe, where almost overnight the value of the money dropped so much that people were just gathering cash on hand as much as they could. It reminded me, I did go to Zimbabwe a couple of years ago and did some evangelistic meetings there, and I exchanged $100, and they gave me so much cash in turn that I went back to the hotel where we were staying, and I called my friends, and we laid all the cash out. It filled the whole bed, and I took a picture of this. I just couldn't believe it. I've never seen so much money in one place.
0: $100 bill converted into Zimbabwean dollars covered the bed with cash.
2: It was a lot of cash. So just hearing the story is amazing. The amount of inflation there is. How do people
0: And you know,
2: manage?
0: That's all based on faith, really. In when people lose confidence in the government, it's the stability of a government that gives their currency value. And when they lose faith, the value drops. Of course, we're saved by faith in a government that will never fail. And Jesus said, don't lay up for yourself treasures on earth where thieves break through and steal and moth and rust does corrupt, but lay up for yourself treasures in heaven where our treasure will be secure. And, in the world, we often see corrupt government leaders come and go, and the confidence of a country in its leaders will fluctuate. But there is a kingdom, a very real kingdom, where currency is not going to be needed because we're actually going to walk on gold, and it's very real. And maybe you'd like to know about that kingdom and that government where the greatest value in that kingdom is going to be the life of the king.
2: You know, that is a kingdom that, it's a government that you can trust. It is heaven that we're talking about, and of course, the free offer tonight deals with that subject. The book that we have to offer for free this evening, all you'll have to do is just give us a call, is entitled Heaven, Is It For Real? We're happy to send that to anybody who calls and asks. The number to call is 800-835-6747, and you can ask for the book Heaven, Is It For Real? And if you have a Bible question, this is a good time to get to your phone and give us a call with your Bible question. The phone number here to the studio is 800-463-7297. Again, that's 800, God says, 800-463-7297. That'll bring you here to the studio with your Bible question for tonight's program. Well, Pastor Doug, I think we're ready to go to the phones, and we'll take our first caller this evening. We have Joshua listening from Texas. Joshua, welcome to the program.
3: Hey, thanks for taking my call.
4: Yes.
3: It's actually pronounced Josiah.
4: Okay, sorry.
3: Well, basically, how do we know if the weekly cycle of the Roman calendar or our calendar match up with the weekly cycle of the Jewish calendar back in Jesus' day? It may have been said that Jesus rose on the first day of the week, but how do we know that it's our Sunday? Basically?
4: All right, that's a good question. Well, first of all, you know, if you can believe the encyclopedia or the dictionary, if you just look up the words Sunday or Saturday in the dictionary, it will say Saturday, the seventh day of the week, Sunday, the first day of the week. You look at the nation of the Jews, for instance, and you can see that since their history, you have thousands of people, millions of people around the world, and they all recognize the seventh day of the week as their Sabbath, which they concede is Saturday. And the Catholics all believe, and many Christians, because Jesus rose on Sunday, and the Bible says that, and that is the first day of the week, it says, and they keep Sunday. So there's no conflict among the religions of the world that any calendar change has never touched the weekly cycle. Now, there was a calendar change, I think it was 1582, Pastor Ross, when we went from the Julian calendar to the Gregorian calendar. And what they did, and you got to listen carefully, is they were adjusting the calendar to accommodate for farming seasons because it was off. And so, and that's back, I think, when they also said every fourth year is a leap year. And that, now they've built in this minor change. So what they did is they said October Thursday, October 5th, 1582, would be followed by Friday, October 15th. So the 5th was followed by the 15th. But Thursday was still followed by Friday. It did not change the days of the week. So no change to the calendar ever touches the weekly cycle. It's not necessary to do that. So you've got the evidence of the Bible. It tells us that Jesus died on the preparation day Friday. He rested in the tomb through the Sabbath, the seventh day Saturday, and he rose the morning of the first day, what we call Sunday. And virtually all religions agree with that scenario, and the Bible and encyclopedia does. So yes, the calendar's been changed, but that never touches the weekly cycle. That's a long explanation, but did that help, Josiah?
3: So basically, the weekly cycle between the Romans and the Jews back then were pretty much the same?
4: No, the Romans had names for the days of the week. That's where we get our modern names. They named the days, you know, Monday, Tuesday, Saturday, after the planets. The moon was Monday, Saturday was Saturn. The Jews numbered the days. They had the first, second, third, fourth, fifth, preparation day, seventh day. They always called the sixth day the preparation day. And so they just had different names, but their days of the week, they both had a seven-day week, and they both had the same days they recognized.
3: Oh, okay.
4: So
3: they just basically named the first day of the week Sunday, but they knew.
4: Yeah, and you know, this is really one of the incredible facts of history you don't often hear about. All around the world, virtually every civilization had a seven-day week. And there's no mathematical reason for that other than the Bible. Because you can understand why the ancient calendars would have a year with about 360 to 365 days. That's because that's how long it takes for the earth to go around the sun. And you can understand why all of the ancient civilizations would have a month with about 30 days, because that's the lunar cycle. And a day with 24 hours, that's the solar day. But why do all these civilizations have a week with 7 days? The only place they can trace that is to, in the beginning, God made things in 6 days and he rested the seventh. So it's very interesting. Even among Native Americans and a number of ancient cultures, they had a seven-day week. So, hey, I hope that helps. I appreciate your call, Josiah. And we
3: yes,
4: do. Yeah, we do have a book, a study guide that talks about the lost day of history.
2: We'll be happy to send that to you, Josiah, or anyone who calls and asks. The number to call is 800-835-6747. That is our resource line. And you can ask for the study guide called The Lost Day of History. Again, that number is 800-835-6747, and ask for the study guide called The Lost Day of History. And if you have a Bible question, the phone line here to the studio is 800-463-7297. Again, 800-463-7297. We have Sharon listening from Iowa on Sirius XM. Sharon, welcome to the program.
5: Thank you. I'm glad to be here.
4: Thank you. Appreciate your call.
5: Yeah. So what I was thinking about talking with my children, they're all kind of saying that homosexual marriage should be legal. But what I am going to be teaching them, what I believe that a biblical marriage should be, is the representation of Christ as the head and his church. So the husband is representing Christ and the wife is representing the church. So how do you go about explaining that? Is that correct?
4: Now, are your children adult children?
5: Oh, yeah. Oh, yeah.
4: Okay.
5: Oh, yeah.
4: Well, you know, for one thing, I'd tell them that if you look at the foundations of civilization, every ancient civilization recognized that the nucleus of their society was in the family, which was a man and a woman

0: Well, the Bible is pretty clear that, you know, God said that if his people did as the nations around them, and he specifically mentions that if men lay with men as with a woman and vice versa, with a woman with a woman, Paul says in Romans 1, these things are unnatural. And he said that the wrath of God came upon the people because of these things. And Paul says that the homosexual will not enter into the kingdom of heaven. Such were some of you, I believe that's 2 Corinthians, such were some of you, meaning that, you know, people who struggle with these tendencies, like any sin, can be saved. But it's very unfortunate when a culture ratifies or legitimatizes something that is obviously not the way nature designed marriage to be. So, you know, you don't have to go into the details about how men and women complement each other with everything from the plumbing to the temperaments to create the image of God.
1: You know, the verse you're referring to, Pastor Doug, is 1 Corinthians. It's chapter 6, beginning in verse 9, 10, and 11. And, you know, Paul is very clear in this passage as to what the ideal is that God would want for Christians and for all people. You know, the verse that came to mind also, Pastor Doug, defining marriage. Jesus said, for this cause shall a man leave his father and his mother and shall be joined unto his wife, and the two shall become one.
0: That's right.
1: Right in the very beginning, God was the one who performed the first marriage back in the Garden of Eden, and it was a male and female, Adam and Eve. And God's ideal has not changed. And society might change, but the Word of God stays the same.
0: Absolutely. So I hope that helps a little bit, Sharon.
2: About referencing Christ dying for his church. And it says in Ephesians that the husband should die for his wife as Christ died for his church. So doesn't the husband represent Christ and the wife represent the church?
0: Yeah, it says in Ephesians chapter 5, husbands, love your wives as Christ loved the church and gave himself for her. So, yeah, that's a good verse. You know, we actually have a study guide on marriage, on biblical marriage, that goes into some of these verses. And it makes it pretty clear that what the distinctions are.
1: Yeah, it's called Keys to Happy Marriage. And this is for anybody who wants to get the most out of their marriage and also wanting to know what the Bible has to say as far as defining what marriage is. We'll be able to send this to anybody who calls and asks. You'll need to call our resource line. That's 800-835-6747. And you can ask for this study guide called Keys to a Happy Marriage. And if you have a Bible question, the phone line here to the studio is 800-463-7297. That's 800, God Says.
0: Thank you, Sharon.
1: The next call is John, and John's listening from Auburn Hills, Michigan. John, welcome to the program.
3: Hi, Pastor. Thanks for taking my call.
0: Yeah, and your question tonight.
3: Yes, my question is, Jesus talks about the unforgivable sin, blasphemy against the Holy Spirit.
0: Uh-huh.
3: I was wondering if you could tell me what your opinion is on that. What is he really talking about?
0: Well, the Lord tells us all manner of sin and blasphemy will be forgiven. That there is the good news. But he says that the sin will not be forgiven. By the way, this is Matthew 12:31. The sin that will not be forgiven is blasphemy against the Holy Spirit. Now, blasphemy means to put yourself in the place of God and or to take something sacred and to defile it. And that's, as I said, that's Matthew 12:31, and you can also, I think, find that a related verse in the book of Matthew. Let me see. Mark chapter 2:38. Mark 3:28, I'm sorry. And it says, verily I say to you, all sins will be forgiven the sons of men, wherewith they blaspheme. But he that blasphemed the Holy Ghost, it will not be forgiven. So when a person puts themselves in the place of God, as God's Spirit brings them conviction, and they continue to persistently resist the voice of the Spirit, they can get to where they, in effect, develop a callus on their spiritual ear where they no longer hear the voice of God. It's kind of like a person who lives by the railroad track and they get to where they don't even notice the trains that are going by because they're so used to it, they sort of mentally tuned it out.

0: And if we resist the convicting voice of God's Spirit year after year, he's so merciful and patient, we can come to the place where we just have grieved away the Holy Spirit through our perpetual blasphemy, putting ourselves in the place of God. See, they took up stones once to stone Jesus, and he said, "For what good work do you stone me?" And they said, "Not for a good work, but for blasphemy, because you being a man make yourself God." So for a man to put himself in the place of God is one of the definitions of blasphemy. Now, I don't know if you have any, does that make sense, John?
1: Well, it makes some sense. That's one argument I've heard. There is, in one of the Gospels there, you know, it seems to me that in the verses just before that, the Pharisees or whoever it was, Sadducees perhaps, they were calling what Jesus was doing, his miraculous healing powers and so on, they were calling that the work of Beelzebub.
0: That's right.
1: And so I thought that was more along the lines of what that blasphemy of the Holy Spirit was, where you're like 180 degrees out of phase. You see the works of God as the works of Satan because you're twisted. You're completely, you know, evil. And that's basically what Jesus called them there. He said, you know, "Woe unto you, scribes and Pharisees, for you are, you know, of the synagogue of Satan." They can't see truth, or they can't see reality the way it is because they're owned by the devil. And so I thought that was more what the correct definition of blasphemy of the Holy Spirit was. But somebody that I was speaking with said what you said at the open of your answer there. So
0: you know,
1: I'm still,
0: we're not
1: I'm
0: that
1: not
0: far
1: convinced.
0: Off because in both cases, it's a rejecting of the evidence and the voice of the Holy Spirit. You know, we have a book that we just wrote, and it's dealing with the subject of blasphemy against the Holy Spirit. We'll be happy to send you a free copy, John. It's called Beyond Mercy, What is the Unpardonable Sin? Beyond Mercy, What is the Unpardonable Sin? And we'll send you a free copy of that just for calling the number.
2: The number to call, 800-835-6747. 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And the line here to the studio with your Bible question is 800-463-7297. 800-463-7297. We have Jamie listening in Georgia. Jamie, welcome to the program.
3: Yeah. Good evening, Pastor Doug and Pastor Ross. How y'all doing?
0: Doing well. Thanks for calling.
3: I got a question. The unbelievers, the people that don't know, I hate to say unbelievers because I believe people that say that they don't believe in God, they should say they don't know.
0: Yeah.
3: Did God put those marriages together?
0: That's
3: the
0: a good question.
3: Of the people that don't believe in him?
0: You know, obviously there's some people that get married and it's not a very good match, but they've made a covenant and God designs that marriage, whether they're believers or unbelievers, it should be a permanent covenant. So whether they use good judgment in coming together, the Lord can bless a marriage if they're committed to it. And, you know, some people through marriage, they actually find the Lord through some of the trials and some of the experiences of marriage. And I know many people, they get married, they have children, and they see the miracle of birth, and they start thinking about spiritual things. And so the Lord can use that as well. But, you know, I think there's both cases. I think that we've seen there are people who are not believers, but they use wisdom in choosing a life partner. They're careful, and they get along well. They're well matched, and they have, you know, as far as the world is concerned, some contentment in their marriage. And then there are disasters, we know, because about 50% of the marriages in the world end in divorce.
3: So it's a couple gets married, and then they become born again.
0: The Lord will bless their marriages even more.
3: Well, see, the problem that I have is my wife doesn't believe in what I believe. I believe in the Sabbath keeping, the fourth commandment. I believe in the, you know, the call for the saints. You know, they keep the commandments of God,
0: right,
3: and the testimony of Jesus. And they don't go to the book of Revelations, and it frustrates me a little bit because I said, well, I can see it so clearly, but
0: you're married. How long have you been married,
3: sir?
0: How long have you been married?
3: Almost 13 years.
0: Well, you're married, and you may not have the, you know, unity of your faith, but you need to be faithful to live up to your convictions and demonstrate Christ in being kind And, you know, follow what you believe, but be understanding and kind to your family. You can't force a person's belief. And you respect their differences and ask them to respect yours.
3: So if I keep so I keep doing the right thing, keep the Sabbath and all that, eventually the truth will conquer and she will come around. Because I pray to God that open the eyes of my wife to see that the Sabbath keeping is very important, because it's the seal of God, the mark that goes in the foreheads of his children.
0: Well, you know, the best thing to do is you continue to be a faithful witness in your example. You pray for your family, and the Lord works in people's hearts. And, you know, you pray for them, share information if they're open, and be a good example. Those are the three things you can do for someone that you care about. I appreciate your call, Jamie. Thank you.
2: We have our next caller. By the way, Pastor, I almost forgot to mention this. We do have a book dealing with marriage, divorce, remarriage. You wrote it not too long ago, and it kind of gives us some guidelines as to what the Bible says on these different topics. We'll be happy to send that to anybody wanting to learn more. The number is 800-835-6747. You can ask for the book Marriage, Divorce, and Remarriage. And you can read the book for free online at Amazing Facts, just amazingfacts.org. And you can go right away and take a look at that resource.
0: Yep.
2: We have Lois listening from New York. Lois, welcome to the program.
0: Evening.
4: Good evening. God bless you and happy Father's Day.
0: Thank you so much.
4: Okay, my question is, which tribe did David belong to? Was it Benjamin or Judah?
0: David came from the tribe of Judah.
4: Judah, I thought I was right. Okay, is there any publication that you might know of that has all the kings listed and what tribes they are from?
0: All the kings and what tribes they are from. I don't know of a specific publication that addresses. Oh yeah, we got a website called Bible History. It tells all the kings of Israel. It'll tell the scriptures where those kings appear. All of the kings of the southern kingdom all come from Judah, because they were all descendants of David. In the northern kingdom, there is probably half a dozen different tribes that they came from. Many of them came from the tribe of Ephraim from the northern kingdom. But and the judges came from a broad variety. Like, I think Samson came from Dan, and Gideon came from, was it Benjamin? I forget.
2: Yeah, of course, Saul also is known to have come from Benjamin.
0: Right.
2: Which was one of the smaller tribes, and that was one of the things that Saul said when he was still humble. He says, my family is not a family of renown or of importance, and I'm from a small tribe.
0: That's right. So the timeline might have something there for you, Lois, but I don't think that we've got a publication that specifically outlines that. You know, I bet you could find that online.
4: Okay.
0: You typed in Kings of Israel
2: and
0: the tribes. Somebody's got a list. They got everything on Google.
4: Okay.
0: I bet you.
4: All right. Thank you very much.
0: All right. Thank you for your call. Bye-bye.
2: Our next caller that we have is Ilda, listening from Iron City, Tennessee.
5: Hello.
0: Hi. Welcome. You're on the air.
5: Can you hear me okay?
0: We can. Yeah. And your question tonight.
5: Okay. I was reading here in Acts chapter 16, verse 10. And one, the question I have about that is because it begins to talk first person, like we and us from that point on,
0: right,
5: for a little while. And I had heard that Acts was written by I just went
0: Luke. Yeah.
5: Luke. And so I was wondering, at this point, he, in chapter 16, they call Timothy, and I believe it's Paul and Silas that are going together, but then it goes first person. I was wondering, was Luke ministering with them at this point here, or did somebody else write the book of Acts?
0: Great question. I believe Luke wrote it, because the introduction to the Gospel of Luke, the Gospel of Luke, he starts out by saying, you know, I'm writing this account down to you, O excellent Theophilus. He's writing it to Theophilus. The book of Acts begins continuing with this letter to Theophilus. The language is the same between the Gospel of Luke, the style, and the book of Acts. If you look in Acts chapter 16, verse 9, and it says, a vision appeared to Saul in the night. A man of Macedonia stood pleading with him, saying, come over to Macedonia and help us. And we believe that that was actually Luke, that he met there in vision, because from then on, it continues to say that Luke appears, and instead of saying Paul went here, Paul went there, it says we went here, we went there. I think Luke was the man he saw in the dream. Hey, thank you. We got to take a break real quick, and I hope that helped you with your question. Hey, listening friends, please don't go too far away. 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
0: Hey, thanks for standing by, friends. 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
2: My name is John Ross, and we're going to go to the phone lines. 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
8: Hi, how are you guys doing?
0: Better than we deserve. How are you doing?
8: Okay, my question is, because I'm a firm believer of God and Jesus Christ. Mine is, because we're getting into the later days, the unforgivable sin would be the mark of the beast. And I'm just questioning that because people will, know. That's what I'm questioning.
0: Well, you're correct that obviously those that receive the mark of the beast, it is an unpardonable sin because it says they have no rest day or night that worship the beast in his image. And the most fearful plagues that are mentioned anywhere in the Bible fall on those who receive the mark of the beast and worship the beast. But obviously when Jesus made the statement about not sinning against the Holy Spirit, that was 2,000 years ago. And you've got people in the Bible like Judas, who grieved away the Holy Spirit and went out and hung himself. You've got people in the Old Testament like Balaam and like King Saul that basically self-destructed because they grieved away. They refused to listen to God. They persisted in rejecting the truth of God. And they grieved away the Holy Spirit. So I wouldn't say that the mark of the beast is the only definition.
8: No, but that's what I'm saying. So you can't take this mark because you can't buy or sell anything. Because if you take it, you know willingly you've done the worst you can do.
0: Yeah, well, you've made a firm decision to cast your lot on the side of the enemy, the devil.
8: So if you see people do this, you got to tell them. Or if you don't tell them and they don't know, then and they never knew Jesus, then I guess maybe they have a chance at the end. I don't know.
0: Yeah, well, now is the time, while the doors of mercy are open, to warn people the day is going to come when the doors are going to close and people will not have an opportunity. Once probation closes, as it says, I think, Pastor Ross, it's Revelation 22, he that is just, let him be just still. He that is filthy, let him be filthy still. The saved will be saved. They'll be sealed. They'll have the seal of God. The lost will be lost. They'll have the mark of the beast. And no amount of preaching to the lost will save them. They've kind of gone beyond the point of no return, which is the unpardonable sin. So yes, now, while the doors of mercy are still open and people are living in probation, they can be converted. They can change teams. They can accept Jesus, be born again. You got that verse, Pastor Ross?
2: Yes, the one you're looking at is Revelation chapter 22, verse 5, where Jesus says, "Behold, I come quickly, and my reward is with me." And then verse 11, "He that is unjust, let him be unjust still. He that is filthy, let him be filthy still. He that is righteous, let him be righteous still. He that is holy, let him be holy still." So that's sort of the close of probation for the human race.
0: And then the seven last plagues fall. But hey, we appreciate your question, Randy, and hope that helps clear things up a little bit.
2: You know, we do have a study guide called The Mark of the Beast that gets right into the subject and gives you some solid Bible scripture dealing with this. We'll be happy to send that to anyone who calls and asks. The number is 800-835-6747, and you can ask for the study guide called The Mark of the Beast. You can also read it online at amazingfacts.org. Our next call is Othniel, listening from Brooklyn, New York. Othniel, welcome to the program.
9: Good night. Yes, I have two questions.
0: Yes.
9: The first one is, I'd like to know why when we pray for healing today, why Christ doesn't answer our prayers. And the second question is Revelation 25, which says the rest of the dead live not again until the 1,000 years have passed.
0: Revelation chapter 20, verse 5.
9: Yeah, this is the first resurrection.
0: Yes.
9: I don't understand that.
0: All right, well, first question, does the Lord not answer prayers for healing? Well, in the book of James, it says, if any of you are sick, let them call for the elders of the church to come and pray for them, anointing them with oil. Not only did Jesus heal, but it says that the early church experienced healing and were counseled through church history to pray for healing. I've experienced what I thought was miraculous healing, and I know I've experienced God's healing in ways that may not seem dramatic, but God does still answer prayers for healing. Pastor Ross and I just were praying with a member of our church not too long ago that was struggling with what the doctors had diagnosed as pancreatic cancer, which is not a very good diagnosis. And we prayed, had an anointing service, and they had surgery, and they're doing fine, and they said that the malignancy is not there anymore. So we were praising God. We believe that it was a miracle, that God healed. But he sometimes doesn't. Even with Paul in the Bible, Paul prayed for healing, and God said no. So he doesn't answer those prayers for healing all immediately. Now, on your second question about Revelation 20, Pastor Ross, you want to talk about that?
2: Yeah, the verse you're mentioning is Revelation 20, verse 5, "But the rest of the dead did not live again until the 1,000 years are finished. This is the first resurrection." Well, it can sound a little confusing when you read it just in verse 5, but when you read verse 4 as well, it says, "And I saw thrones, and they that sat upon them, judgment was given unto them, and I saw the souls of those who were beheaded for the witness of Jesus, for the word of God, which had not worshipped the beast, neither his image, nor had received the mark in their forehead and in their hands, and they lived and reigned with Christ 1,000 years. And then it says, "But the rest of the dead, they didn't live until 1,000 years were finished." Then it goes back to the subject that's been dealt with in verse 4. This is the first resurrection. So those who are part of the first resurrection, they live and reign with Christ for 1,000 years. The rest of the dead, they don't live again until 1,000 years is finished. Then we have what we call the second resurrection, which is for the wicked at the end of that millennial period. It's just the way this passage is divided up with the different verse numbers. It just doesn't always make sense if you just read verse 5 by itself.
0: So, yeah, hopefully that helps a little. We have a lesson that talks about the millennium.
2: That's
0: that
2: right.
0: That goes into more detail on this verse, and we'll be happy to send you a free copy of that.
2: It's called 1,000 Years of Peace, and it talks about this 1,000-year period, Revelation chapter 20. And all you'll have to do is just give us a call on our resource line. It's 800-835-6747. Ask for the study guide called 1,000 Years of Peace, and we'll be happy to send that to anybody who calls and asks. Our next caller is April, listening from New York. April, welcome to the program.
10: Good evening, gentlemen. How are y'all?
0: Doing well.
10: My question is, how do you feel about people allowing their very own children and others to die depriving them of blood.
0: For like a blood transfusion or something?
10: Right. I thought, imagine allowing all these people to die and your very own children, and then you get before Jesus Christ and God, and then he say, get away from me, you workers of lawlessness, I never knew you.
0: Yeah, there are, let me explain for friends that may be listening, April. There are some denominations out there. There's a group of Christians that in their theology, because there's a verse in the Bible, and I don't remember the exact text where it says you shall not eat blood. It's in Leviticus. It's a few different places. That because of those texts, they believe that that would forbid a blood transfusion. Most Christians do not see that it's the same principle. God is forbidding eating blood as food, and he also forbids eating fat as food. But if someone is dying, we're not talking about eating animal blood. We're talking about getting the blood of another human in your veins to replace blood that is lost, ostensibly the same blood type. It's a health-saving mechanism where eating poorly is a health-destructive mechanism. And eating blood, you can, you know, actually take the blood diseases of animals into you. But getting a blood transfusion, you know, assuming the person was healthy, it'll save your life.
2: Yeah, there's many references actually to this. You can read in Genesis chapter 9, verse 4. It says, but you shall not eat the flesh with its life, that is, its blood. And then several times in Leviticus it's mentioned, whosoever eats any blood, that person shall be cut off from the people. So the Bible is quite clear that blood is not something that should be taken in as food. Although, as Pastor Doug, you mentioned, it's quite different when somebody's in desperate need of blood. They're not eating it, but it goes into their circulatory system and actually brings life, carries oxygen.
0: Yeah, we know a lot of people that they experience severe bleeding during surgery, and if it hadn't been for transfusions, they would have died. And so, you know, I think that God is practical, and he's going to want us to do what we can to sustain life.
2: Mm-hmm.
0: By the way, we're all saved from a blood transfusion. I mean, Jesus gave his blood for us, right?
10: Life-saving. And at the same token, I understand that blood, you can inherit traits from people that you are taking blood from in the case of madness, insanity, murderers, and things of that nature. But if it's the family, the family already has the blood in them. So if the family gets together and all go down to the hospital and give blood, I don't see how God would disapprove of that. You are saving a life, and he is the giver of life, and he entrusted you, especially with the children.
0: Yeah, the Lord wants us to care for children and watch over them. Well, hey, I appreciate your call, April, and we thank you very much.
2: We have Haley listening from Ontario, Canada. Haley, welcome to the program.
11: Hi.
0: And your question tonight?
11: My question is would be about Jesus coming back the second time.
0: Uh-huh.
11: I've read in Revelation that it said that he would have a sword come out of his mouth. Could you explain why?
0: Yeah, well, for one thing, it tells us that the sword in the Bible is a symbol for the Word of God. You can read in Ephesians chapter 6, the sword of the Spirit, which is the Word of God. And in Hebrews chapter 4, it says that the Word of God is quick and powerful and sharper than any two-edged sword. So Revelation is full of symbols. When we see Jesus with a sword in his mouth, of course, it doesn't mean he's literally coming. It would really hurt when he turned around. He'd be cutting people down. It's just saying that the Word of God is in the mouth of Jesus. A lot of symbols in Revelation in these visions. So, Haley, we actually have, you know, the study guide we offered tonight about the armor of God. You would enjoy that book. It's got some fun stories in it, too. And it talks about that sword.
2: You know, also when it refers to Jesus coming and it talks about him coming with a sword or with a sickle, that symbolizes something. A sickle, which is somewhat like a sword, but it's used for harvesting wheat or grapes. When Jesus comes a second time, it talks of the harvest of the earth. Christ is coming to gather the righteous. At the same time, the wicked are gathered and destroyed. Jesus comes with a sword in his mouth, so to speak. He's coming in fulfillment to his promise. Jesus promised that he would come back again, and he's coming back again. And judgment is to be meted out against the ungodly,
0: mm-hmm.
2: according to what the Word says. So there are some of the symbols and what they mean in Scripture.
0: So, yeah, we appreciate that. And you could send for that study guide on the armor of God.
2: The number to call is 800-835-6747. That, again, is the resource line. And the book tonight that we'll send to anyone for free is called The Armor of God. All you'll have to do is just ask for it. You can also read that for free at the Amazing Facts website, amazingfacts.org. We've got Ryan listening from Ohio. Ryan, welcome to the program.
12: Hi, yes, thanks for having me.
0: Thank you for calling.
12: My question is, I have a lot of guys at work who say they believe in a God, but they say the Bible was written by man, not by God. And I don't know how to approach them with this.
0: Well, if you can believe what the Bible says, it tells us in 1 Peter that Word of God did not come by men, but holy men spoke as they were moved by the Holy Spirit. And Paul says all Scripture is given by the inspiration of God.
2: The verse you're talking about is 2 Peter chapter 1, verse 21.
0: That's right. I said 1 Peter. 2 Peter chapter 1. And when you look at what was said, the Spirit of God came on them and operated through them. And so the message is from God, and they were really just the messenger. And so the reason we know that is you look at the unique nature of the Bible, its prophecies that come true, the inspired, incredibly inspired, enduring words that were written, how they've transformed lives, and they've lasted for millennia. There is something supernatural about the Bible that extends beyond human influence. And we do have a book we can offer, actually, that we'll send you a free copy of it, Ryan, that kind of goes into why the Bible is so unique, called The Ultimate Resource.
2: You know, Pastor Doug, it's amazing when you think about the Scriptures written by about 36 different authors over a period of about 1,200 years in multiple languages, at least three languages. And then you also have totally different groups of people. For example, you have some who are highly educated. You have a doctor who wrote, we just spoke about Luke. You have shepherds who wrote, you have kings who wrote. I mean, it's just incredible, and yet they're all united in the message. That proves, indeed, the Bible is inspired, that God is the real author.
0: That's right, something supernatural about it. So, yeah, we'll send you that free book, Ryan.
2: The number to call is 800-835-6747. You can ask for the book called Ultimate Resource, all about the Bible, and we'll be happy to send it to anybody who calls and asks. Again, 800-835-6747. You can ask for the book called The Ultimate Resource. We have David, who is listening in New Jersey on WMCA. David, welcome to the program.
13: How you doing? My question is, why is the Ethiopian Coptic Bible discredited over the King James Version, being that Christianity was basically established in Ethiopia maybe 300 years prior to being established within the Roman Empire?
0: Well, Christianity was established much earlier than that in Ethiopia.
13: Yeah.
0: You've got Christianity and, well, you know, you could say you've got the worship of Jehovah in Ethiopia goes back before Jesus. That's why there was an Ethiopian believer coming. There was an Ethiopian Jew who was coming to worship in the time of the apostles, and he took the truth about Jesus back. But when you talk about the King James Bible, you're talking about an English version of the Protestant scriptures. So there are books in the Coptic Ethiopian Bible. You'll find it in some of the books are the same as some of the Catholic Bibles, like the Douay version. And they're called apocryphal books or books of doubtful origin. Now, the Protestant Bibles do not include those books. It doesn't mean that those books are all manufactured, like the Maccabees, I think, has some excellent history in it. But when the Protestant believers assembled the Scripture, they used pretty much the books of the Bible that were endorsed by the early church fathers, and that assembly of books was pretty well recognized by about 150 A.D. after Jesus. Different books began to appear in history kind of suspiciously, and so they began to say, well, how do we know that there is no, you know, Gospel of Judas or the Book of Thomas, and they had all these other books that appeared. Well, one thing they did is they looked through all of the other recognized books And they wanted to know, why does Peter and John and Matthew and Mark, they never refer to any of these other mysterious books that suddenly appear? And so when they developed the Protestant Bible, they said, we're really going to just include the books that we know are being endorsed by other writers. You have Jesus, of course, quoting from Daniel and Ezekiel and Zechariah and Isaiah. You don't have Jesus quoting from the Maccabees. You know what I'm saying? You don't have any of the New Testament writers quoting from some of these other apocryphal books. And so that's why they left them out, quite frankly. And so there's a difference between the Ethiopian Coptic version, the Catholic Bible, and the Protestant Bible, based on that criteria.
13: Okay, but didn't Jude quote from the book of Enoch?
0: Yes, he did. And that's an excellent question, because Jude does quote from the book of Enoch. And Paul quotes from a Greek poet, but it doesn't mean the Greek poet, everything he said was inspired. And so that's the approach they've taken, is that there was at least that one passage that Jude quoted in the book of Enoch that they recognized as inspired. But they said that there's a number of other things that are very dubious about the book of Enoch, that they felt it had been tampered with. So they didn't include the whole book. But okay. That's good. Good point.
2: You know, David, I think you'll also like the book that we mentioned just to our previous caller, called The Ultimate Resource, all about the Bible, and we'll be happy to send that to you. All you'll have to do is just give us a call on our resource line. The number is 800-835-6747. You can also read it for free online at amazingfacts.org. We've got Rich listening from Florida. Rich, welcome to the program.
14: Great show.
0: Thank you.
14: I got a two-part question for you, if you don't mind.
0: We'll
14: do
0: our
14: best. The time of trouble, the 3.5 years, is that a literal 3.5 years that has to take place, like, before the end comes?
0: Now, where did you get the idea that the small time of trouble is 3.5 years? It may be, but I'm wondering where you're getting that.
14: Yeah, from the Bible, where it said, you know, and then there'll be a period of 3.5 years of
0: So you're looking at Daniel 12, you're thinking about where it says a time of times and the dividing of time?
14: Right.
0: Okay. Well, some interpret it that way. I'm not sure that you can use that to argue. It may be 3.5 years. I don't know that, but I don't know that I'd use Daniel 12 to say that's how long the small time of trouble will be. But I don't think that the large time of trouble is going to last very long. I believe during the small time of trouble, God is going to feed his people. We don't need to worry. It says in the same way that the Lord fed Elijah when he fled into the wilderness.
2: You know, just for our listening friends, you might want to just read that verse in Daniel 12, just so you have an understanding about what we're talking about, this time of trouble. Daniel 12, verse 1, it says, at that time Michael shall stand up, the great prince who stands watch over the sons of your people, and there shall be a time of trouble, such as never was since there was a nation, even to that time. And at that time your people shall be delivered, every one found written in the book. So the Bible's clear that there will be a time of trouble. It actually speaks of a time of trouble worse than the world has ever seen, prior to or before Jesus actually comes.
14: But there's no exact amount of time for that.
2: Not in Daniel, no. There's some speculation, but there's nothing clearly.
14: The latter rain, does that come in before, during the time of trouble, do you think?
0: I think the latter rain needs to come before the time of trouble, because it becomes the means. And when we say latter rain, friends, we're talking about the outpouring of the Holy Spirit.
14: Right.
0: The same way God poured out the Holy Spirit when Jesus came the first time and prepared people, the Lord is going to pour out the Holy Spirit to help others get ready for his coming, and the gospel will go with great enthusiasm and power again. I believe that's going to happen before the small time of trouble, and may bring on the small mm-hmm. time of trouble. But so I think you're on the right course there with that, and we need to be praying for the outpouring of God's Spirit, or the latter rain, as it sometimes is called. Thank you for your call, Rich. Appreciate that.
2: All right, next call is Ben, listening from Fort Worth, Texas. Ben, welcome to the program.
15: Hi. Thank you for taking my call.
0: Pleasure.
15: I actually had a question about, I can't quote the Bible verse, but God says everyone is predestined.
0: Yeah, you're breaking up. I can't hear you.
15: Okay, I'm sorry. I'm driving a truck. I hope you can hear me.
0: Okay.
15: Okay. I can't quote the Bible verse when God says everyone's predestined, and it's not meant that anyone should perish.
0: Yeah, well, of course, the Lord says in 2 Peter chapter 3, he's not willing that any should perish, but that all should come to repentance. And so nobody is born predetermined by God that they're going to die or be lost. It's either because of the negligence of some to share the gospel with them or by their own negligence. But God would have all men. The Bible says he would have all men to be saved, and he's not willing that any should perish. And, you know, John 3:16, whosoever believes in him might not perish but have everlasting life. But there are some confusing verses that Paul makes.
2: You know, there's one in particular here in Ephesians chapter 1, verse 5, that has sometimes confused people. It's talking about being predestinated. God is predestinated. But if you read the rest of the verse, it says to be conformed to the image of his Son. So those who choose Christ and those who surrender themselves to Christ, it is the will of the Father that they be conformed to the image of Jesus.
0: Yeah. And so, you know, God basically has voted for everybody to be saved. And, you know, we have a book, Ben. We'll send you a free copy. And it talks about predestination. And if you ask that, it basically says, can a saved man choose to be lost?
2: The number to call is 800-835-6747. And again, the book is called, Can a Saved Man Choose to be Lost? We'll be happy to send that to you, Ben, or anybody wanting to learn more about what the Bible talks about when it talks about predestination. How do we understand that? We have Daniel, who is listening from New York. Daniel, welcome to the program. We have about 2 minutes.
16: Yes, Pastor. Putting yourself in the place of God is the unpardonable sin. Is that correct?
0: Well, if a person persists to do that, yes.
16: Well, I'm confused because St. Paul said, imitate me as I imitate Christ.
0: Oh, yeah, good question. Well, Paul is not saying, I am Christ. He's saying, I am doing my best to follow Christ. Paul is saying, follow me as I follow Christ. Imitate me as I imitate Christ. So he's not saying I'm Christ. He said, I'm doing my best to be like Christ. And so in that respect, as far as I'm imitating Christ, do what I'm doing. And that's all he's saying there. But I can see how some might misunderstand that.
2: And of course, that really is the work of the Christian. As we follow Christ, we can be an example to others. I've heard somebody say one of the most compelling arguments to be a Christian is a godly example of the family or the godly example of the Christian.
0: Absolutely. Well, hey, thank you so much, Daniel and others. If we did not get to your call tonight, God willing, we'll have another chance coming up. And it has been a blessing to study with you. You can learn a lot more about the ministry, and we have a lot more Bible questions at the website. 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
2: Welcome to Your Story Hour. I'm Aunt Nikki.
3: And I'm Uncle John, and we're here to bring you today's
2: inspiring story.
3: Hello there, everyone.
2: We're so glad you've all joined us.
3: So, Aunt Nikki, what's up for today? Something from history? A Bible story? An adventure story?
2: Well, Uncle John, today we have a long story.
3: A long story?
2: Yes, exactly.
3: We only have half an hour, you know.
2: Yes, I know.
3: Come on now, Aunt Nikki. A long story's not the same as a tall tale, is it?
2: No, not at all. Because this story is based in fact. The names, places, and exact circumstances have been changed, but the elements of this story are based on actual happenings.
3: Sounds good.
2: Anyway, I think we're ready. Aunt Carol will be bringing this story to us. Well, why don't you do the honors and introduce the title for her?
3: All right, but I'm not really sure
2: what the title is.
3: Right.
2: Well, look right here. See?
3: Oh, of course. I might have guessed. So here now is Aunt Carol and her story for today called A Long Story.
4: Today's story began almost 10 years ago when Mrs. Blanchard and her two children, Lucas, age 8, and Christy, age 5, stopped by the local burger place, Hank's Hamburger Haven, to grab a bite on their way home from an after-school shopping trip. There they sat in a booth by the window, happily munching the last few bites of their meal, when Christy suddenly noticed something, or rather, someone.
5: Mama, look at that man.
6: What man?
5: Out there by the trash bin.
7: I see him, the guy with the long hair and the scruffy beard.
5: Yeah.
7: And look at his old bike.
5: It's a wreck.
7: I wonder what he's got in all those bags tied to the handlebars.
5: Look.
7: Mom, look at that. He's pulling stuff out of the dumpster.
6: So I see. It looks like he's going through it, looking for...
7: Mom, did you see that? He just took a big bite out of something he found in the trash.
5: Oh, yuck.
7: Why would he do that? Mom?
6: Well, he...
5: Look, he just got something else out of there.
6: Oh, dear.
5: Mama, he can have my fries. Tell him not to eat garbage.
7: Yeah, he might get sick or something.
5: Really sick.
6: He must be homeless.
5: Homeless?
7: You mean like he doesn't have a home?
5: He doesn't got anywhere to live?
6: That's pretty much it, I'm afraid. Poor guy.
7: Mom, we gotta help him.
5: Yeah, we can buy him a house or something.
6: If your father and I could afford a house, Christy, we'd own one ourselves. But...
7: What?
6: What would you think about buying him something hot and fresh to eat right now?
7: Hey, yeah.
5: Really?
7: Can I go up to the counter and order it?
5: Me too.
6: Well, okay. Just a minute. Let me get some money out of my purse. I don't have much left, but here. Here's $5. That should be enough to get him something.
7: Thanks, Mom. Come on, Christy. Let's get him a number 5.
4: Soon, Mrs. Blanchard, Lucas, and Christy, food in bag, were approaching the man in the parking lot who was just wheeling his bicycle away from the dumpster.
5: Hey, mister, wait! Don't go!
7: Yeah, we've got something for you.
8: For me? You have something for me?
6: Forgive my children, please. They're just a little too eager. It's just that we saw you out here and...
7: We bought you some food.
5: A number 5.
7: Here.
6: Go ahead. Take it. It's for you.
8: Well, I, just a second. Let me put the kickstand down. There. So, let's see here. What's in this bag? A fresh burger?
5: And fries, too.
8: I don't know how to thank you.
6: No thanks needed. Oh, and here's your drink. Sweet tea. I hope you like that.
8: Oh, sweet tea? You have no idea.
7: Hey, come on. Let's go over to that picnic table. You could eat it there.
5: Yeah, we'll go with you. Okay, Mom?
6: Now hold on, kids. Maybe this gentleman would rather dine alone.
8: Gentleman? Now I must tell you, it's been a while since someone called me a gentleman. And it would be very nice if you would come and join me.
6: I... I guess it's okay. Lots of people are around, as long as you're sure.
8: Positive. And you're right to be cautious. I always told my daughter, do not talk to strangers unless your mother is with you, or I am. It's always good to be careful.
5: What's your name, mister? Mine's Christy.
8: Elias Carmichael Braxton.
7: Wow, that sounds important.
8: No, not really. Here we are. Ladies first. Christy, pick your spot.
5: Here.
8: And Christy's mom?
6: Mrs. Blanchard. Hannah. We'll all sit here, across from you. This is Lucas.
7: Want me to get your bike and bring it over?
8: It should be okay. We're close by. Besides, I'm not sure anyone would really want to steal it.
5: What you got in all those bags tied onto your bike?
6: Christy, let the man eat.
5: Oh, yeah. Sorry.
8: Ah, this burger smells wonderful. Again, I just can't thank you folks enough. Really.
6: No. No. Just enjoy. Please.
4: As Elias ate his number 5 from Hank's Hamburger Haven, Christy and Lucas peppered him with questions, which he insisted he didn't mind answering.
8: Well, Christy, to answer your question, I have all my important things in those bags on my handlebars.
5: Like what?
8: Oh, an extra pair of socks, my old jacket, stuff like that. I sleep lots of different places, Lucas. Sometimes the shelter downtown has room, but if not, then on a park bench. Sometimes under the overpass south of town, especially if it's raining. At least it's dry under there. Thankfully, this is Southern California, not Minnesota.
7: How come?
8: Let's just say that California's a lot warmer than Minnesota now that the fall has arrived. Oh, I had a job, Christy. A pretty good one, too, in real estate. But then the housing thing happened, and I lost my job. Then my Sophie got sick. We didn't have insurance anymore. All the medical bills stacked up. Way up. Well, it's kind of a long story, but here I am. Unfortunately.
6: So, Sophie, she's your wife?
8: No. Angela, she was my wife. Killed by a drunk driver 6 years ago.
6: Oh, my.
8: Sophie was my daughter. She died last year. 8 years old, brain tumor.
6: Oh, no. You poor man. I just don't know what to say.
5: I'm sorry, Mr. Elias.
8: Thank you, Christy.
7: Did she go bald?
6: Lucas.
8: No. No, it's all right.
7: I saw a thing on TV last week about these kids who had cancer, and because of their treatment, they went bald.
8: Yes. She was bald at the end, but still so, so beautiful. In fact, she looked a little bit like you, Christy. Except she had blonde hair.
7: Like mine?
8: Yeah, pretty close, Lucas.
6: Well, children, I'm sorry, but it's time we were going, and...
5: But what's going to happen to you, Mr. Elias?
7: Yeah.
8: Now, don't you worry about Elias Carmichael Braxton. I have a secret weapon.
6: A weapon? What kind of...
8: Don't you worry about me either, Mrs. Blanchard. My secret weapon is prayer.
5: You pray to Jesus?
8: Yes, I do. In fact, just this morning, I prayed a special prayer. I was a little bit discouraged, I guess. But you three were the answer.
7: Really?
8: I prayed for a hot meal for lunch today. And I prayed for a kind word from a stranger. And here you are. 3 new friends. And a number 5. So you see... It's a very, very good day, and I thank you from the bottom of my heart.
4: All the way back home that day, Christy and Lucas were unusually quiet, and Mom herself seemed lost in thought. It just didn't feel right. Elias Braxton seemed to be a good man who just happened to be down on his luck. There must be something somebody could do to help. But what? Lucas gave that question a lot of thought. Then one day, almost 6 months later, as Lucas and his friend Mike were riding the school bus home...
7: Hey, Lucas, look at that bum.
9: Where?
7: There, riding that junky old bike with all those bags tied on it.
9: Hey, I know that guy. Hey there.
7: You know him? You know a bum?
9: Hey, hello.
7: Look, he sees you. He's waving back. You really know this guy?
9: Kinda.
7: My friend, Lucas Blanchard, knows a bum. He's waving to a bum. I can't believe it.
9: He's not a bum, Mike. He's just...
7: Looks like a bum to me. Grungy beard, long hair. Definitely a bum. Hey, look, guys. Lucas here knows that guy out there.
10: That guy on the bike?
7: The bum?
11: Hey, you must go to the same barber as him, Lucas.
12: Yeah, you're going for the same haircut.
11: Haircut? Since when does Lucas cut his hair?
7: Yeah.
11: Anyway, don't be stupid.
12: When your hair starts getting long, you don't go to a barber. You go to a beautician.
11: Yeah, Lucas. Give us the name of your beautician.
3: Uh-oh, Aunt Nikki, it sounds like Lucas is a bit of a target right now, and it makes me wonder how many boys and girls might understand exactly how that feels.
2: I'd say almost everyone. Come on, Uncle John, think about it. Weren't you ever teased about something by your friends?
3: Let me think. Well, I do have an identical twin brother, so of course I got teased that my twin was way better looking than me, smarter, braver.
2: So you really do know how it feels.
3: Oh, yeah.
2: Well, I think that's one reason why everyone likes to hear or read stories about other people, because we can relate from our own personal experiences. And it goes without saying that your Story Hour is a perfect place to find great stories.
3: Well, you're certainly right about that. I mean, all you have to do is go to our website at yourstoryhour.org and scroll through the hundreds of stories that we've produced over the years. There are adventure stories, animal stories, miracle stories, historical stories about great people. Come on, think about it.
2: Yes?
3: Well, those stories about great people.
2: Uh-huh.
3: Well, lots of them had to go through some really tough times,
2: mm-hmm.
3: and sometimes people made fun of them. Like, I remember in our stories about young Abe Lincoln, he was...

0: Lucas knew what his friends didn't. Yes, his hair was longer than that of his friends, but it was no accident, and he didn't need a beautician to take care of it. He just needed about 3 more years. At least that's what his mother had told him just days after they had met Elias Carmichael Braxton.
1: Lucas, are you sure you really want to do this?
2: I'm sure.
1: You know, don't you, that it'll take a long time to grow your hair out?
2: I know.
1: This website says hair has to be at least 10 inches long before you can cut it and donate it.
2: Yeah, but just think, Mom. They can use my hair to make wigs for kids who don't have any hair themselves. Kids that have been on chemo, like...
1: Mr. Braxton's daughter, Sophie.
2: Yeah.
1: But usually it's girls that grow their hair out, not boys.
2: Yeah, but they can't tell girls' hair from boys' hair, right?
1: I guess you've got a point.
2: Besides, they let girls do things now, like join the Marines, stuff like that.
1: True.
2: So why can't a guy grow out his hair for a good cause? Besides, sometimes rock stars have long hair. Nobody says anything about that.
1: A rock star, huh?
2: So, how long do you think it'll take?
1: I don't know for sure. Hair grows about a half inch a month. That would be about 6 inches a year. So,
2: I've got a long way to go.
1: I'm afraid so. More than 3 years, probably, since you have to be able to gather it into a ponytail before you can cut it, like the website shows. I'll have to find out if you can even have long hair. Your school might have a rule about it or something. But, well, I guess if you want to do this, and it's okay with school rules, then...
2: Then you'll let me?
1: Then I'll be very proud of you for doing this, Lucas. Very proud.
0: As the weeks rolled by and Lucas's hair continued to grow longer and longer, his friends definitely noticed. Like that day on the bus when he was only a few months into the project. Eventually, however, they learned what was up. And to their credit, they all secretly thought it was kind of a cool thing to do. And brave as well, since they spared him no amount of ribbing along the way.
3: Hey dude, nice look. Long hair, football helmet, spikes.
2: Yeah, Lucas. My sister will braid it for you if you want.
4: Yeah, go on, guys. See you at practice.
0: And there were also a few cases of mistaken identity.
5: Oh, you must be the Blanchard girl. I'm Mrs. Abernathy, and would you be sure to tell your mother that I'll bake the cupcakes for our Ladies League on Thursday and...
2: Well, actually, I'm the Blanchard boy, Lucas.
5: Oh, but I thought... I mean...
2: I know. It's my long hair.
5: I'm so sorry. Really, I...
2: It's okay, Mrs. Abernathy. Happens all the time. And don't worry. I'll tell Mom about the cupcakes.
1: 2 tickets, please.
6: All right. Children under 12 are half price. How old are your girls?
1: Christy here is 8, and Lucas, my son, is 11.
6: Oh, sorry. I beg your pardon.
2: Yeah, I get that a lot.
1: He's growing his hair for... Never mind. 2 half-price tickets, please, and 1 full price for me.
0: When the day finally did come for Lucas's hair to be cut, he even enjoyed a bit of celebrity status. The local television station sent a reporter out to cover the story.
7: Okay, Jack, see if you can get a tight shot on this. We want to be sure to get it all on camera.
8: How's this?
7: Yeah, perfect. All right, now. Rolling?
8: Rolling.
7: After 3 years, Lucas Blanchard's hair has grown long enough to be cut and donated for the benefit of young cancer patients. As you can see, his hair is actually thick enough that it can be divided into 4 ponytails instead of just 1. And let's measure here. Yes, 10.5 inches. Just right to meet the requirements. And now for that first cut. And there you have it, folks. Ponytail number 1... all ready to pack and ship.
0: That evening, the story played on the evening news, and the next morning, a picture of Lucas holding up one of his shorn ponytails appeared on page 2 of the local newspaper.
1: Look, Lucas! Local boy donates hair for cancer patients. See?
2: Ugh! Do I really look that dorky?
1: You do not look dorky. You look very handsome, and I'm very proud of you. They even have a quote from you under the picture. See there?
2: I wanted

0: grow my hair so kids who lose their hair during cancer treatment can have wigs, especially the girls. I met a man once whose daughter... Wow, they tell quite a bit of the story, don't they?
1: I'm going to cut this article out and save the clipping in my scrapbook right along with my other treasures. Your perfect attendance award, Christy's last report card, straight A's, and...
0: I'm really glad I did it, Mom.
1: Well, I know you took a lot of teasing, but you were certainly one determined young man.
0: I'm glad it's over with, though. Short hair is going to be a lot easier to take care of.
1: Well, now maybe you have an appreciation for what we girls go through every day of our lives.
2: And now we need to fast forward our story to the present time. A lot has changed in the 6 years since Lucas grew his hair for charity, and not all of those changes have been good. Unfortunately, Lucas's and Christy's father is now no longer in the picture, and their mother is working full-time as a clerk during the day to make ends meet, while she also takes nursing classes at night. Christy is in high school, and Lucas, now 18, has recently graduated. Although Lucas hopes to attend college in the pre-med program, he knows he needs to work for a while first to help support the family and to save what he can towards college later, which is why we find him poring over the newspaper, looking through the want ads at the breakfast table one morning in May.
3: Well, at least there are a few job openings.
4: Like what?
3: One for a respiratory therapist at the hospital.
4: Hey, you know how to breathe. Maybe they take you.
3: Very funny, Christy. And one for a mechanic at Zach's Garage on Main Street. Certified, which I'm not.
5: Anything else?
3: One for a nurse.
5: Too bad. I'm not quite ready yet.
3: Hey, here's an ad for help at Hank's Hamburger Haven.
5: Well, it's not exactly a career opportunity, but maybe it would do until something else comes along.
3: Yeah, I think I'll get myself down there right away and see. Who knows? Maybe I'll become a world-class hamburger flipper.
4: You never know when that might come in handy in med school.
3: Well, little sister, you gotta do what you gotta do.
2: Sure enough, Lucas landed the job and started immediately. He worked the drive-through window or at the counter, taking and ringing up orders. Then one afternoon, just at the end of Lucas's shift...
6: Welcome to Hank's. What'll you have, sir?
7: I'll have a number 5. Pickles, no onion.
6: Mayo?
7: Yes. And ketchup, please.
6: Coming right up. That'll be...
7: Oh, and a sweet tea.
6: Sweet tea. $6.22 is your total, sir.
7: Here's your money.
6: And your change, sir. Just have a seat, and I'll bring it right out. Here you are, sir. Your number 5.
7: Thank you. It's my favorite. I don't suppose you have a minute.
6: Sir?
7: To sit down?
6: To sit down?
7: Yes. Yeah, I'd like to talk to you.
6: To me?
7: Yes, to you.
6: Well, I guess so. I just clocked out. Is something wrong, sir?
7: No, not at all. I usually grab a bite here when I'm in town, but I haven't actually seen you in here before, except for that first time, of course.
6: Sir, I'm afraid I don't...
7: Well, let me explain while I eat, if that's okay.
6: Sure, I guess. Go ahead.
7: All right, then. Now, young man, when you look at me, tell me what you see.
6: You want me to describe you?
7: Yes. Don't be shy, just tell it like it is.
6: Well, okay. Brown hair. Mostly brown, anyway, some gray. Brown eyes. Nice suit. You look successful. Yeah, that's it. It's polished, I guess, and successful.
7: Thank you. But I wasn't always.
6: You weren't?
7: No. In fact, once I was out of a job and down on my luck.
6: Well, I guess you must have got that turned around.
7: Yes, but I wasn't really responsible for it in a way. You were.
6: Who? Me?
7: You, and God, of course. But you were the turning point, Lucas.
6: But how do you know my name?
7: Well, it's like this. There once was a homeless man out there, right by that very dumpster. Lo and behold, a young boy, along with his sister and his mother, came to his aid. They brought him a number 5, just like I'm meeting right now. a number 5 with a hamburger and fries and sweet tea. And then a few years later, I saw... Here, let me get it out of my billfold. This newspaper article.
3: The one about me growing my hair? But why are you carrying that around?
7: Because, Lucas, I am the homeless man you helped.
3: What?
7: You grew your hair in honor of my Sophie. And when I learned that, I...
3: You! You're... him! But you look so... different.
7: Yes. Yes, I'm him, all right. And you know, Lucas, your kindness, you and your family helping me like you did that day, it meant a lot. And then, well, you probably don't even remember this, but you waved to me from the school bus one day.
3: Hey, yeah, I do remember that.
7: Well, I know that was a brave thing to do. I saw your friends making fun of you for waving at a homeless man on a bike. I got to thinking that if you could be brave enough to do that, then I could be brave enough to get my life together again.
3: Wow. I never thought.
7: I know. You never gave a thought to what you had done for me or for Sophie's memory. But I did. I gave it a lot of thought. And from then on, with God's help, I started to rebuild my life. It's kind of a long story, but, well... Have you ever heard of the ECB Realty Company in the next town over?
3: Well, yeah. Everybody's heard of that. There are ECB Realty signs all over the place, even around here.
7: Do you know what ECB stands for?
3: No, I guess not. What?
7: Elias Carmichael Braxton.
3: Really? That's your company?
7: That's my company. And now it's my turn to return a favor. I've made a lot of money in the past few years. It took me a while to get a foothold, but last year was my best year ever. I've made some really big development deals, Lucas, very profitable deals. But I've done some other things, too, like doing a little research on you and your family.
3: You have? Like spy stuff?
7: Oh, no, nothing like that. But I do know your mom is working and going to school at the same time, so here's my plan. First of all, I'm going to pay off all the tuition costs for your mom's nurse's training.
3: What? You are? Everything?
7: Everything. She's only got one more semester, right?
3: Yeah, and I'll bet she'll get a job right away. She's got all A's, and there are a lot of nursing jobs open. My mom's the best.
7: I couldn't agree more. And I understand you want to go to college this fall, but you're postponing that to work for a while first, right?
3: That's the plan. I've got to save up some money.
7: Well, I suggest you get your application in right away, because your first year is on me.
3: What? You're kidding, right? You're kidding.
7: No, not kidding.
3: But this can't be happening.
7: And if my business continues to thrive like it is now, I'll do my best to underwrite every year of your education all the way through. And maybe your sisters, too. We'll just have to see how it goes.
3: Wow. Wow. You're really serious?
7: 100% serious, Lucas. And I want you to know that I count it a privilege to help someone with a generous heart like yours. Let's just say my help to you and your family has all been paid for a long time ago by a number 5 from Hank's Hamburger Haven.
8: Well, well, Aunt Nikki, that was a long story, but a beautiful one.
9: Yes.
8: We just never know what impact we might have on the lives of others. So I guess.
9: Yes.
8: It's always a good idea to remember to be kind and helpful to others. You know, I'm just thinking that if all of you kids listening in, and all you adults too, if you took a good look around, you could find lots of ways to be kind and helpful.
9: You're right, Uncle John. We can all do something. We can start small by wearing a smile to brighten someone's day, or do something big, start a charity, or raise money to fill a real need.
8: Yes, I've heard of kids raising money for all kinds of causes, or supporting another kid overseas. 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
9: There are hundreds of ways to be a blessing to others, and even if we are never repaid, like Lucas and his family were in our story for today, we still are rewarded in our hearts for doing something good and wonderful.
8: Very true, Aunt Nikki. And now, unfortunately, our time is up, so...
9: So we have to sign off for now. But remember to check out our website at yourstoryhour.org. That's yourstoryhour.org. There are lots of things to see and do.
8: Like Adventures in the Holy Bible.
9: And Clubhouse Magazine. I really like the crafts and recipes.
8: And I like the Funny Bones page. 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
9: Anyway, thanks for joining us today.
8: And we'll see you all next time.

0: As a senior British government official, Thomas More served King Henry VIII, but opposing Henry's separation from Rome saw him imprisoned in the Tower of London and then beheaded on July the 6th, 1535. The Catholic Church declared him a martyr and a saint, with Pope John Paul II speaking of More's actions taken against heretics. Heretics, meaning people like Ulrich Zwingli, Martin Luther, and Bible translator William Tyndale. Heretics, the Pope said. Let people call you what they want, but God calls you to live guided by the teachings of the Bible, motivated by the death of Jesus on the cross. Jesus said in Matthew 5:11, "Blessed are you when they revile and persecute you and say all kinds of evil against you falsely for my sake." Let them say what they need to say. Trust in God. His is the only approval you need. John Bradshaw, It Is Written.
1: Pal, I am the Australian green tree ant, and I have a very interesting story to share with you on Nature Corner today.
2: Annabelle, it's you, right?
1: You got it, Uncle Bob.
2: How about that? Annabelle, the Australian green ant, welcome to Nature Corner.
1: I'm so happy to be with you today, Mon.
2: Well, glad to have you. You're so petite.
1: What does that mean?
2: Small?
1: Oh, I'm only a half inch long.
2: Mm-hmm. Petite, but pretty.
1: Now you're making me blush.
2: Your skin is pretty.
1: The creator colored it green at both ends and gold in the middle.
2: Pretty green head and abdomen, but gold body and legs.
1: Yes, sir.
2: Is that why you're called the green tree ant?
1: It certainly is.
2: Where's your home?
1: Way up in the trees.
2: I'll bet it's kind of rough making an anthill up there, right?
1: It is impossible, Uncle Bob. Instead, we green tree ants sow leaves together to make a very cozy, safe home high above the ground.
2: You sow leaves together?
1: Oh, yes.
2: Explain that.
1: Before an ant grows up to become an adult, it is a little larva.
2: A little white worm.
1: Yes, and the great creator God put a big silk gland inside the baby larva.
2: Like a spider's silk gland?
1: Sure, and when we adult ants want to sew some leaves together to make a home, we use the silk thread that is in the larva's body.
2: Well, how do you get it from the baby larva?
1: With our mandibles.
2: Your jaws.
1: We get a hold of one end of the silk that comes out of our baby and pull.
2: And you've got an endless spool of sticky white thread.
1: That we sew our leaf house together with.
2: Super. How do you do it, Annabelle?
1: Teamwork.
2: Explain that.
1: About 50 of us worker ants will bite tiny holes in the leaves that we want to join together, and we thread the baby larva through one hole after another.
2: Could you describe that a little more?
1: Sure. The first ant will pull a little sticky silk thread out of the baby larva's body and tack it to one leaf. Then, holding the baby carefully with his jaws, the ant will pass the larva through the hole that he made in the leaf.
2: With the silk thread trailing behind him.
1: And the ant on the other side of the leaf will grasp the larva with his jaws and push it back to the first ant through a different hole, close to the one that he just came through.
2: And then the first ant will pass it through the first hole again.
1: And the second ant will take the larva and pass it through the third hole, about a half inch from the second hole.
2: And there'll be an ant on the other side of that hole to take hold of it and pass it through the fourth hole.
1: All this time, as they pass the larva along, Uncle Bob, a fine thread of sticky liquid silk is coming out of the larva.
2: And it sticks to the leaf, holding it together.
1: The silk thread hardens into very strong thread just as soon as it comes in contact with the air.
2: And your leaf house is built.
1: All because of teamwork.
2: Neat. Who's your leader making sure the job gets done right, Annabelle?
1: No one. Like I said, we all work together. There's unity in the green ant family.
2: Sure. Now I remember.
1: Explain.
2: Proverbs 6:6-7 in the Creator's book says that.
1: May I say it?
2: Sure, go ahead.
1: I've practiced saying this one a lot. Go to the ant, you lazy person. Consider her ways and be wise. It has no commander, no overseer, no ruler.
2: But you get your job done.
1: Because the intelligent Lord God taught us how to work together.
2: Right on. What's for dinner today?
1: What do green tree ants eat?
2: Sure.
1: Much of the time we chow on caterpillars here in Australia.
2: Anything else?
1: Honeydew.
2: Ooh, where do you get that?
1: From a very friendly caterpillar.
2: That you don't eat?
1: Quite obviously.
2: How do you get honeydew out of your friend the caterpillar?
1: We capture this inch-long brown and white caterpillar in the tree, and about 10 of us ants carry him back to our leaf house, where we take good care of him.
2: What kind of a caterpillar is he?
1: He comes from an egg that the common oak blue butterfly laid.
2: So he's the oak blue caterpillar?
1: Yeah, but he's really brown with white stripes.
2: I understand, Annabelle. Does he have honeydew inside of his body?
1: Sure he does.
2: How do you get it out?
1: Christ, his wise creator, put a little valve on his back, Uncle Bob. When I tickle it with my antenna, coochie-coochie-coochie-coochie, sweet drops of honeydew come out.
2: And dinner is served.
1: Oh, yes, only that is our high-energy dessert, Uncle Bob. The main part of our meal is another type of caterpillar.
2: Amazing. You green ants eat one species of caterpillar, yet you protect another.
1: It's the master designer's wonderful plan for us green ants. He does a whole bunch of wise things like that for us.
2: Such as?
1: Well, our bodies need amino acids, or we will die.
2: Are you saying you get amino acids from the caterpillar, too?
1: I am.
2: Well, how does that happen?
1: All over the oak blue caterpillar's body, Christ the Creator has put glands that are full of amino acids.
2: And you crawl up to one of those glands alongside his body, tickle it with your antenna, coochie-coochie-coochie, and?
1: Out come my valuable amino acids for the day.
2: And your aunts and uncles remain healthy.
1: We do, yes.
2: How did you know the oak blue caterpillar was a little creepy crawler you should protect and not eat?
1: When he engineered him, Gord the Sun put a pair of little plumes on the caterpillar's back that give off a scent. That is what draws us to him.
2: It's like saying, dinner's ready for you, ants. Come and get it.
1: Absolutely. And we do not want to eat the one who provides us with our dinner for many days.
2: No way.
1: We green ants appreciate that caterpillar so much that we build a special leaf house just for him up here in the tree.
2: Oh, that's thoughtful of you, Annabelle. All right, you eat from that caterpillar. But when and what does he eat?
1: He eats every day, Uncle Bob. You see, we carry him down the tree and take him out into the field so he can chow on plant leaves.
2: Isn't that a little dangerous with all the birds around?
1: Birds, lizards, and wasps? Oh, yes. They'd love to chow on this little guy. But no one dares to come near him with all us green ants swarming around him.
2: Not even a big lizard or a sassy wasp?
1: Oh, no, no.
2: Why not?
1: Because the great defense the Lord Jesus gave us green ants.
2: Tell me about it.
1: It is formic acid that we manufacture in our bodies.
2: Formic acid?
1: Oh, yes, it's powerful, nasty stuff.
2: Formic acid burns. It's fuming and very irritating if it gets on my skin.
1: Or on the skin of a lizard, wasp, or bird.
2: So if a wasp comes buzzing in to grab your dear little caterpillar...
1: All of us will fire a stream of formic acid at the wasp, and that's the end of him.
2: Your can of hornet spray.
1: Really?
2: So now the caterpillar can eat safely till his tummy is full.
1: And that builds up his food supply of honeydew and amino acids for us.
2: There you go with your teamwork again.
1: Scientists call it symbiosis.
2: Yes, that means two critters helping one another to stay alive.
1: You've got it. You know, if we did not care for the caterpillar, he'd be picked off and gobbled up in a matter of a few minutes.
2: Well, I don't doubt it, Annabelle.
1: A test was done here in Australia by scientists who used 100 oak blue caterpillars. They were put in trees where there were no green ants. And every one of them turned up missing.
2: Uh-oh, Spaghetti-O. They became some other critter's food.
1: Oh, yes, yes. Gord the Sun is very, very wise to make us so we work together so well.
2: Annabelle the Green Ant, that's just like our all-wise creator, the Lord Jesus Christ.
1: Trust him, kids. He's your master designer, too.

0: The Bible is a big book with lots of big words in it. But did you know that the Bible is not just for adults? That's right, it's for kids too. And there are lots of things in it that God wants you to know. Things you can memorize and hide in your heart, because God thinks children are very important. One day, little children like you were brought to Jesus for his blessing while he was answering some questions about families. Now the disciples thought the children would bother Jesus, and they told them to go away. But Jesus wanted the little children to come to him.
1: Matthew 19, verse 14. Let the little children come to me, and do not forbid them, for of such

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1: Coming up next, please stay tuned for It Is Written, presented by Pastor John Bradshaw.
2: This is It Is Written. I'm John Bradshaw. Thanks for joining me today. We're all familiar with dieting. Some of us very familiar. And dieting is today a multi-billion dollar industry. And there are diets everywhere. The South Beach diet and the Atkins diet and the Paleo diet. And many people try these diets with success and many don't. You're not surprised or wouldn't be surprised if you walked by a bookstore today and saw a brand new diet book right there being advertised in the window of your favorite bookstore. You wouldn't be surprised. But what if I was to tell you today that there is an original diet given us by God found in the Holy Bible? And I might suggest to you today that it is the most effective, healthy diet ever conceived. Well, I'm being joined today by Dr. John Westerdahl, a nutritionist with the Bragg Health Institute in Santa Barbara, California. Dr. Westerdahl, thanks for joining me today.
3: Oh, great to be here with you today, John.
2: Now, you're of the opinion that this book, the Bible, contains the original diet. Tell me something about that.
3: Well, it does. I look at the Bible as the greatest book on preventive medicine ever written. And there's a lot of things in here about diet and nutrition and mentioning all different types of foods.
2: Why should a Christian believer be worried about his or her health other than you might avoid a heart attack? Not that that's a bad thing. Or live another year or two. Why is it important to a believer?
3: Well, you know, the Bible tells us that our body is the temple of the Holy Spirit and that we should take care of it and honor it and put things in it that promote good health as opposed to things that may destroy this temple, this living temple. It's a magnificent creation of God and we need to treat it that way.
2: Tell me about some of these health principles you find in the Bible, because the Bible is good for us, body, mind, and spirit, containing principles that minister to all of those things. Now, we can go back, I guess, all the way to the Old Testament.
3: Yes.
2: And find health principles given us by God. What are some of those?
3: Well, some of those principles, of course, in spending time with God in prayer and meditation, that's a health principle.
2: It's good for your health, huh?
3: It's good for your health. It helps us in control stress. It's gives us peace of mind, and that's really important. That's like nutrition for your brain and for your mind and for your spirit. Also, the Bible, when you go back to the old times in the Bible, the Old Testament and so forth, there are principles that God tells us of ways we should eat from the very beginning in the Garden of Eden diet in Genesis 1:29.
2: There was a certain diet in the Garden of Eden.
3: Yes, there was.
2: Garden of Eden. What were they eating in Eden?
3: Well, they were eating an all plant-based diet. There's no killing in the Garden of Eden. It was all plant foods. It was a vegetarian diet.
2: So what'd they eat?
3: So they ate fruits and nuts. Later on, they ate vegetables. God provided those foods to us because He knew that those were the best for our health. They supplied all the nutrients that our body needs for good health and for wellness. And that's what science today is showing, that eating more plant foods, fruits and vegetables and whole grains, nuts, legumes, beans, seeds, these things actually have things in them that help prevent disease, not only give us good nutrition, but also prevent disease, and in some cases can reverse disease if we follow this type of diet.
2: There's that famous old quotation, let your food be your medicine and your medicine be your food.
3: Yes, that was Hippocrates, the father of modern medicine, and he pointed that out, and that's very good counsel, because if we follow that rule and that guidance, that we would live longer, healthier lives. And something to think about, when you look at all the cultures of the world, before there was medicine, there was food. Food was the medicine. It was not only food to give you good nutrition, but it also was your medicine.
2: The whole concept of food being medicine, the best medicine being food, is interesting, isn't it? What were some of these health laws God introduced back in Old Testament times?
3: Well, one of the biggest ones that I note is that is to not eat animal fat or eat the blood of animals. And when you think about that, those are the disease components of those foods.
2: God said eons ago, don't eat fat or blood. And
3: yes,
2: someone's going to say, well, That was Moses, and we don't do all that Mosaic stuff now. But let me come to Acts chapter 15 and verse 20, and this is at the Jerusalem Council, where the New Testament church, the early church, was wrestling with certain ideas. What principles must we enforce upon Gentile believers? Acts 15, verse 20. But that we write unto them that they abstain from pollutions of idols and from fornication and from things strangled and from blood. The New Testament book of Acts, very plainly, don't eat blood. And again, why? Why is that principle
3: given? Well, blood carries the impurities of the body. So any illness of that cow or whatever the animal may be, we're eating that. You know, there's been concerns about mad cow disease in recent years. But what happens when we eat all this blood? And when you eat meat, that's what gives it its color. You know, you have blood. That juicy hamburger has a lot of blood in it that you're eating.
2: Mm-hmm.
3: So the concept of not eating blood, not eating the animal fat, is very good advice, I think, from the Bible.
2: But didn't Jesus eat meat?
3: Yes, he did.
2: The way Jesus ate meat then, did it differ substantively from the way people eat meat today?
3: Well, he followed the principles taught of not eating the animal fat and the animal blood. He did eat fish,
2: mm-hmm.
3: which is different than some of those other animals.
2: Now, somebody suggested to me that in Bible times, the way they drained the blood out of all of the
3: yes.
2: meat, it wouldn't have tasted markedly different from the sole of one's shoe.
3: That's right.
2: Unless,
3: that's
2: of course, right. it had been seasoned otherwise.
3: They would actually cut it up, wash out all that blood, take all that fat out, and it would be just the description is it tastes like blah.
2: Yeah.
3: There's no flavor, but they would season it and so
2: yeah.
3: forth. But they would remove all the blood and all the fat.
2: You see those pictures of the piece of steak that has been cut with a knife, and it's beautifully pink on the inside.
3: That's all the blood.
2: Jesus wasn't eating that, was he?
3: No, he wasn't.
2: No, and there's no way around that. He certainly he ate meat.
3: Yes. Well, Jesus ate the Mediterranean diet. Now, the traditional Mediterranean diet, not the Mediterranean diet of today, which incorporates a lot of Western foods. But that was largely a plant-based diet. Lots of fruits, vegetables, whole grains, beans, and legumes with small amounts of fish and so forth.
2: And another thing, too, he ate that diet without owning an automobile or riding the bus.
3: A lot of exercise.
2: A lot of exercise. Yeah. So if we perhaps incorporated that type of exercise regime into our diet today, that alone would make a big difference.
3: Yeah. It's all part of having a balanced lifestyle. And including nutrition is key, but exercise is very important too.
2: The original diet. It's just plain good for you. And it comes to you right here from the Bible. How good for us is it? And in what ways can we learn to incorporate not only the principles of this diet, but the blessings of this diet into our lives? I'll be back with more from Dr. John Westerdahl in just a moment. 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Now, you want to avoid them, so make sure you get today's free offer, Healthcare God's Way, which I co-wrote with Dr. John Westerdahl. 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This is It Is Written. I'm John Bradshaw. Thank you for joining me today. I'm joined by nutritionist Dr. John Westerdahl from the Bragg Health Institute in Santa Barbara, California. We're talking today about the original diet. Not the South Beach diet, that came a little bit later on. Not the paleo diet, that was added kind of recently. But the original diet, the Bible diet. Now, Dr. Westerdahl, very interesting Bible verse I want to share with you and you right now. Exodus 15, verse 26. God said this, "If you will diligently hearken to the voice of the Lord thy God, and do that which is right in his sight, and give ear to his statutes and keep his commandments, I will put none of these diseases upon you that I have put upon the Egyptians, for I am the Lord that healeth thee."
3: That's so, right.
2: Follow my plan, you will not get the Egyptian diseases. What did those Egyptians suffer from?
3: Those Egyptians had heart disease, they had cancer, they had arthritis, they had diabetes. When we look at the diseases of ancient Egypt, because they didn't follow God's diet or his diet plan, we look at diseases that are very similar to what we have in the United States today. The same diseases they had in ancient Egypt, the same diseases we have today. You know, it's getting back to going back to God's principles of healthful living. Mm. And if we follow those, we would not have those diseases.
4: Now, there are some cancers that are going to get you anyway.
3: Yes.
4: It might be because of environmental factors. It might be hereditary. It might have genes that are predisposed. So we can't be too strident and say, everybody who eats like me will never get sick.
3: Okay, yeah.
4: Can we?
3: What you would do, you would reduce your risks of those diseases.
4: Enormously,
3: and
4: right?
3: Enormously.
4: Yeah.
3: 70% of all hospital admissions, are the patients that are in the hospitals today, are there because of their diet and lifestyle. So if we followed more healthful living principles, a lot of those people won't be there. By following this original diet that God has given us, we can substantially reduce those risks of those diseases.
4: The point is, by simply making some small changes, mm-hmm. by incorporating God's principles into our lives, there
3: yes.
4: are many people who are flat out going to avoid doctor's visits, emergency room visits, and they're going to arrive 20 years later to their funeral.
3: That's correct. And what's interesting to see is when you take people who are following the typical American diet, we call it the standard American diet, SAD, S-A-D.
4: Mm.
3: When you take people away from that and get them on a plant-based diet, they can actually reverse some of these diseases such as diabetes. And there have been studies by one of my friends and colleagues, Dr. Dean Ornish, for instance, who did a study where he put people on an all plant-based diet, a vegetarian diet, low fat, and showed that you can actually reverse heart disease. Actually, the plaque buildup on the walls of the arteries can actually be reversed to some degree. Actually, 82% of the patients he put on this diet had reversal of heart disease.
4: And this is important, we reiterate, because the Bible says our bodies are the temple of the Holy Spirit.
3: Yes.
4: You got people who say, well, you gotta die or something as they eat another T-bone steak. And my response is, yeah, but you don't have to die of everything. Now, I spoke to a doctor friend of mine, and he told me about some of the frustrations that he has working with people.
3: Yeah.
4: He said this in a very nice way. He said he had a patient there coming to see him, and he said to the patient, you know, if you just drank more water, you'd be okay. If you just drank more water, that's a simple change.
3: Yeah.
4: And the patient responded by saying, so I'm sharing this with you to challenge people watching right now. The patient responded by saying, doctor, are you going to write me a prescription or am I going to have to go to another doctor who will write me a prescription?
3: Yeah.
4: So unfortunately, in some cases, the remedy is there and it's available, but there's a little unwillingness on the part of some of us to make even slight changes.
3: Right. I've known people, young men. In fact, I remember one young man that told me he's taking blood pressure medications. He was just in his 30s. Blood pressure medication and high cholesterol medication. And I told him, well, what if I work with you and I can help you get off those medications by following a healthy diet? And he said, well, I don't know if I want to make those big drastic changes in my lifestyle to do that. I'd rather eat the way I want to. And that's where we are today. We have to get into what we call lifestyle medicine. That's the medicine of the 21st century, where doctors are treating their patients with lifestyle instead of all these medications and medical procedures.
4: I want to ask you about the article that I have here. It's from the Wall Street Journal. I'm not going to drill down too deep into the article.
3: Okay.
4: Headline, The Questionable Link Between Saturated Fat and Heart Disease. And I saw this just the other day from another perspective in a British newspaper, front page. Why we can now eat unhealthy food. Why is it that increasingly there's pushback against this and people are reading in reputable newspapers and reputable websites, it's okay to eat this bad stuff?
3: Well, this is one of the frustrations most Americans have today, because they read one day you should eat this way and the next day you should go another way. And sometimes it happens, in this case, for instance, a study has come out where they're saying, well, it looks like saturated fat and cholesterol is not all that bad for you. That is totally contradictory to the decades of research which substantiates that eating a diet high in saturated fat and cholesterol will increase your risk of heart disease. You know, people like to hear good news about bad habits. When these studies come out, they promote them in the news media. You see it on the top of Time magazine and so forth. But there are a lot of very reputable scientists that are questioning the results of the study and the way it was done. I think the thing is we need to look at, as opposed to just one study, look at the hundreds, thousands of studies that have been done over the years, decades actually, that are saying the opposite.
4: And there might be a couple of other things that we could factor in here. One, common sense.
3: Yes.
4: Feed a guy junk food, feed his brother healthy food. After a couple of years, they're going to look different. After a few decades, they're going to look very, very different. We all know.
3: Right.
4: Eat better, exercise more, lose weight, do better. There's the common sense aspect. And then there's the Bible aspect.
3: That's right.
4: What did God say in the beginning? And in fact, I think what I'll do is I'll read this Bible verse. We alluded to it a moment ago. In Genesis chapter 1 and verse 29, and God said, behold, I have given you every herb bearing seed, which is upon the face of all the earth, and every tree in the which is the fruit of a tree yielding seed, to you it shall be for meat or for food.
3: That's right.
4: That's how God described it.
3: That's right? The original diet of man.
4: Okay, yeah. Now, Dr. Westerdahl, there are eight biblical principles, eight biblical laws that kind of sum up God's optimal original dietary plan. In just a moment, those eight natural laws and the example of Daniel, who incorporated those laws into his life and saw enormous spiritual benefits as a result. We'll be back in just a moment.
1: Every Word is a one-minute Bible-based daily devotional presented by Pastor John Bradshaw and designed especially for busy people like you. 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
4: A provincial government in the Pacific Island nation of Vanuatu is about to ban junk food. The reason is massive amounts of Vanuatuans are suffering from lifestyle diseases, including diabetes. While the United States has a diabetes rate of 9.3%, which is a disaster, Vanuatu has a rate of 24%, closely linked, one study says, with consumption of

0: Yesterday, a moment ago, I mentioned that there are 8 natural health laws. Real simple points people can remember easy and incorporate into their lives. I'd like you to walk me through what those
1: are. Okay. They are nutrition, they are exercise, water, sunshine, temperance, being moderate in all things and abstaining from harmful items, air, rest, and trust in divine power.
0: Okay, let's walk through these, fatten them up a little bit. Nutrition.
1: Nutrition we talked about quite a bit today.
0: Gotta be careful about what you eat.
1: Be careful about what you eat. You know, you are what you eat, and medical research is showing that you gotta eat healthy foods, and we talked about the original diet that God has given us.
0: Okay.
1: Exercise. We don't get enough exercise. We're sitting around all the time. You know, we're sloths in many ways, just sitting in front and watching TV.
0: Something I read that bothered me somewhat, the longer people sit down, the more prone they are to die early. And clearly, it's not just sitting or standing, I wouldn't think, but if you're sitting down, you're not exercising.
1: That's right. And at the workplace, get up and get some walking. But getting out, getting what we call cardiovascular respiratory type of exercise, getting fresh air, get that heart beating, it's very important. It's one of the things for longevity.
0: Water?
1: Water. Now, that's water on the inside, getting fresh water, pure water, drinking it because, you know, 70% of our bodies are water. We need water.
0: So soda doesn't count for water?
1: Soda does not count for water. You've got to drink that
0: coffee.
1: Pure water. Coffee, there's water in it, but there's diuretics in it, too, in the form of caffeine. So you're losing a lot of that water.
0: Okay.
1: So getting pure water.
0: Pure water.
1: And then water on the outside is important, too, because what that does, it helps with our hygiene, cleanliness. There's what we call hydrotherapy, people getting into jacuzzis and getting water treatments that are healing, and they are natural remedies as well.
0: Now, the T, the first T in these 8, the fourth point was?
1: Temperance.
0: Okay,
1: and that's an old term that's used. Christians of old time knew that all the time, the temperance movement, you know.
0: Temperance, moderation in all things. Does that mean moderation in M&Ms and moderation in pork chops, or does that mean moderation in the good stuff?
1: In the good stuff. Temperance means staying away from the bad things. And even the good things, you need to be balanced and be temperate and not overdo.
0: You know what we did? We missed one. We missed
1: sunshine.
0: We missed S for sunshine.
1: Yeah.
0: Now, somebody like me, I mean, look, I'm the whitest guy that ever lived, and I can get sunburnt in the dark.
1: Yes.
0: Sunshine, what's the deal there?
1: There's temperance with that, too. Sunshine is really good for you. In fact, there's a certain type of cholesterol under your skin that when the sun shines on it, it converts it into vitamin D. It's important to helping making certain hormones in the body. And you need some sun every day. It's very important. However, don't overdo it because too much can lead to skin cancer and premature aging of skin.
0: Okay, the A is for air. We all know we need air.
1: Yes, and that's getting out and getting some fresh air. Some people are more fortunate to live in non-polluted cities where they can get really good fresh air. But getting out, getting fresh air is really important because we need that oxygen, and air is the invisible staff of life.
0: Mm. R for rest.
1: Rest.
0: How much sleep should a person be getting?
1: Well, you know, there's debate on that. You know, I think most experts would say try to get at least 8 hours of sleep a day if possible. That's important. We need to take some time to get some rest. And it's not just sleeping. It's taking some time during the week to get away from the stresses of the daily life. And another biblical principle is having a Sabbath day. In fact, taking one day in 7 as a restful thing spiritually is important for our spiritual nutrition, but it also helps us in having physical, mental, and spiritual rest at one time.
0: The final T in this thing,
1: yes.
0: T for trust in God. How does trust in God benefit a person, body, mind, and spirit, regarding in terms of their health?
1: Well, you know, it's interesting you brought that up because there's some scientific evidence now to show that people who go to church regularly, that have a faith, that practice and live a faith, have lower risk of heart disease. They're able to have lower rates of blood pressure, better marital satisfaction, generally being able to control and handle the stresses of daily living as well.
0: Now, let's look at a biblical example of somebody who put these good biblical health principles into practice and was blessed spiritually as a result. The Israelites had just suffered a crushing blow. Nebuchadnezzar from Babylon had come up to Jerusalem and destroyed the place, sacked the temple, and taken many of the people prisoners, marched them across the desert to Babylon. It was terrible. Daniel was now a slave in Babylon. And the Bible says,

0: is, the king appointed them a daily provision of the king's meat, the king's food, and of the wine which he drank, so nourishing them 3 years, that at the end thereof they might stand before the king. So the king said, dinner's on me. Daniel said, no way. Verse 8, Daniel purposed in his heart that he would not defile himself with the portion of the king's meat, nor with the wine which he drank. Therefore, he requested of the prince of the eunuchs that he might not defile himself. And as we come down a little further, in verse 12, Daniel requested, prove your servants, I beseech thee, 10 days, and let them give us pulse to eat and water to drink. Firstly, what's pulse?
1: Some people refer to it as like lentils might be a pulse.
0: All right. So it's certainly plant-based mm-hmm. and it's healthy stuff. How well did Daniel do as a result of this dietary plan?
1: Well, they were in healthier and stronger than the king's men.
0: In fact, if I were to look at this, I would find where the Bible says that when the king checked them out, he found them to be 10 times wiser.
1: That's right.
0: Isn't that remarkable?
1: It is.
0: 10 times wiser. Yeah. I don't know if there was an IQ test and they had 10 times the IQ points or not, but still, the biblical terminology makes it dramatic. Daniel and his friends prospered.
1: Yes.
0: If they were just healthier, that would be one thing.
1: Mm-hmm.
0: But I believe it's no coincidence that the very next chapter, Daniel chapter 2, finds a spiritual crisis. King Nebuchadnezzar has a dream that he can't remember. None of the wise men can tell him what the dream was or what it means. But Daniel and his friends pray to God. God gives Daniel the interpretation of the dream. I think it's fair to say that if Daniel had not been preserving himself physically, God would not have been able to bless him so well spiritually. Would you agree?
1: Right, I agree.
0: Dr. Westerdahl, God's healthcare plan is pretty simple.
1: Yes, it is.
0: No trips to the bookstore necessary unless you don't have one of these Bibles. It's pretty succinctly explained, and the science demonstrates that it's effective and it works.
1: Yes, it does.
0: What's your advice, in a nutshell, to somebody thinking, I need to make some changes?
1: I would say go back to this book. Look at the original diet of man that was given to us by God, and it'll make some great changes in your life.
0: The same killer diseases which are taking the lives of millions and millions of people every year are taking the lives of Christian believers, even though God has told us plainly and clearly how we can avoid those diseases. 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Today we've looked at the original diet given to us by God and promised by God to be a blessing in our lives. Dr. John Westerdahl, thank you so much for joining me today.
1: It's great to be with you today, John.
0: It's been a pleasure to have you here. You've blessed immensely. Let's pray together.
1: Sure.
0: And ask God's blessing on all of us, particularly those of us who've decided that we're going to make some changes in our lives. Our Father in heaven, we thank you today for Jesus, the great physician. We thank you for the Bible, the best book on health ever written, and for that original diet that, when followed, has been demonstrated again and again, not only to make us healthier, but happier, and contribute to us being holier, more like Jesus. Fill us with your Spirit, guide us in your way. I pray that we can live that more abundant life promised us by God. We thank you today for being with us, and we pray gratefully in Jesus' name. Amen. Thank you for joining me today. I'm looking forward to seeing you again next time. Until then, remember, it is written, man shall not live by bread alone, but by every word that proceeds from the mouth of God.

You've been listening to It Is Written, presented by Pastor John Bradshaw. We hope you have been blessed and that your faith in God has been renewed. Join us again next week at the same time on this station for It Is Written with John Bradshaw. This program was produced by It Is Written, all rights reserved. It Is Written is a faith-based ministry. 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

God has always had a people. Many a foolish conqueror has made the mistake of thinking that because he had forced the Church of Jesus Christ out of sight, he had stilled its voice and snuffed out its life. But God has always had a people. The powerful current of a rushing river is not diminished because it's forced to flow underground. No, the purest water is the stream that bursts crystal clear into the sunlight after it has forced its way through solid rock. There have been charlatans who, like Simon the magician, sought to barter on the open market that power which cannot be bought or sold. But God has always had a people, men who could not be bought, and women who were beyond purchase. God has always had a people. There have been times of affluence and prosperity when the church's message has been nearly diluted into oblivion by those who sought to make it socially attractive, neatly organized, financially profitable. But God has always had a people. Yes, it's been gold-plated, draped in purple, and encrusted with jewels. It has been misrepresented, ridiculed, lauded, and scorned. But God has always had a people, and these followers of Jesus Christ have been, according to the whim of the times, elevated as sacred leaders and martyred as heretics. Yet, through it all, their march is on that

pastor, it's his church, and it's still alive. Lonely missionary, sow that seed with confidence. The church is still alive. Old saint, you're not alone and forgotten. The church is still alive. It's alive, my broken-hearted friend. It's still alive. Busy mother, just keep trusting in Jesus. The church is alive. You're not alone out there serving the Lord, young student. Just keep looking to Jesus. The church is alive. And faithful Father,

We're in Deuteronomy chapter 10 today, beginning in verse 1, where Moses is telling the story about the Ten Commandments. At that time the Lord said to me, "Hew for yourself two tablets of stone like the first, and come up to me on the mountain and make yourself an ark of wood. And I will write on the tablets the words that were on the first tablets which you broke, and you shall put them in the ark." The other day I was watching something on the History Channel or some other channel like that, where they compared Moses the lawgiver to Hammurabi, the Babylonian lawgiver, and some other famous people who gave people laws in the ancient world. And the impression they were giving is that Moses is just one among equals. He's an ancient lawgiver. But to say that Moses wrote the Ten Commandments really isn't the biblical picture. The Bible makes it quite clear that God did the writing himself. Moses, he says, "I want you to get two tables of stone, and I'm going to write the Ten Commandments out for you with my finger." Now, to this day, since the destruction of Jerusalem by the Babylonians, we don't know what happened to those original tables of stone because they're inside the Ark of the Covenant, and that's still out there somewhere missing. But I get goosebumps thinking about finding it one day, because if the tables of stone are still inside, you'd actually have a sample of the handwriting of God. And that brings me to an important point. Out of all the words of the Bible, the Ten Commandments are the only ones that God took the time to write out with His own hand. The rest of the Bible, He inspired the prophets to write it. But the Ten Commandments, God did it Himself. And that should tell us something important about those Ten Commandments. In our minds, we should be taking a big mental highlighter and underlining them because God left nothing to chance. Those commandments had to be worded exactly right. And that's because the moral laws of God, if you think about it, are really a picture of who God is. It shows us the very character of God. When the commandments say, "You shall not kill," it's God saying, "I want you to value life because that's who I am. I value life." When the commandments say, "Thou shalt not steal," it's God saying, "I want you to be honest because that's who I am. I'm honest." And given the fact that fallen angels have raised serious questions about the character of God, the Ten Commandments become an important piece of the puzzle when you and I are trying to figure out exactly who God is. It's the only part of the Bible that God personally wrote with His own finger. And that means we ought to take the time to study them. And of course, we're also going to discover that God's 10 simple rules, because they show us who He is and what He's like, are also going to be a better way to live.

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1: We greet our friends everywhere with Chapter 7 of Perilous Journey, the story of John Bunyan. 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

0: Come in.
1: Pardon me, sir. The new conscripts are outside.
0: And since when must the governor of this garrison be informed every time a few stragglers appear in Upet?
1: Sorry, sir, but there's nowhere to put them.
0: Oh, there must be somewhere.
1: Yes, sir.
0: Well?
1: I don't know where, sir. The soldiers are already sleeping two or three in a bed.
0: Then they'll have to sleep on the floors.
1: Yes, sir.
0: And don't come back and ask me for uniforms. There aren't any.
1: No, sir.
0: No?
1: Well, I mean, yes, sir. There are no uniforms.
0: No pay. Nothing but deserters and complainers and rowdies in this entire garrison. It's not as if we're fighting an ordinary war, you know, Pitts.
1: Oh, no, sir.
0: It's a great thing to be under Cromwell. He's going to topple the crown one of these days.
1: Yes, sir, the king.
0: Yes, the king. An Englishman won't have to be told what church to go into. They'll go where they please.
1: Yes, sir, you say it fine, sir.
0: Oh, out with you, Pitts, and don't come back.
1: No, sir.
2: Cromwell's forces were much reduced by his victorious battle of Marston Moor. Men were badly needed to reinforce the losses, and youths from small villages that dotted the English countryside were conscripted into Cromwell's new model army. The minimum age was 16, but John Bunyan at 15 and a half had no trouble in convincing the governor of the garrison, Sir Samuel Luke, that he was of age. Most of the conscripted men had little heart for army life, and many deserted to return to their small farms and families. But John, eager to escape from his difficult home situation, found himself caught up in a life that was to bring him new experiences and new burdens of guilt to carry for years to come.
3: Come on now, look smart. Don't drag your feet, boys. What's the matter with you? Lift up your feet. Company, halt. That's all for today, boys. Tomorrow, those of you that can buy them, the uniforms will be here. Doublets, cassocks, and breeches will be in the commander's supply house. Shirts, stockings, shoes, and caps will be in the milk house. Look lively now. Dismissed.
4: Say, Bunyan.
5: Yes?
4: Are you free now?
5: Yeah, same as you.
4: Oh, are you as dry as me?
5: Drier. Those roads are dusty.
4: The tavern waits. Let's go. You're a good drinker, John.
5: What do you mean by that?
4: Oh, you're such a big fella. You hold the ale as easily inside as you do when it's in the tankard.
5: Not entirely, Peter Cobb.
4: Yeah, do you think you'll have a go at the dice box tonight?
5: Why not? What do you want to know for?
4: No reason. Don't get in a huff.
5: Where were you last night? I won all evening.
4: There's a lot more goes on in Newport than at the tavern, you know.
5: No, I don't know. What do you mean?
4: Here we are, almost. I'm dry.
5: Keep your secrets, for all I care.
4: Bartender, give me a tank of ale. I'm in a hurry.
5: For me too, Duncan. What's your hurry?
4: I've got other things to do tonight.
2: John was growing up fast in a town that was notorious for its immorality. But Sir Samuel Luke saw to it that his men attended services every Sunday in Newport's historic Tickford Abbey. The Civil War was a conflict not only of parties, but of creeds. Religious observances came even before military and social duties. And whenever possible, even battles were preceded by some form of religious service. So for his army years, John found himself in a rigid religious atmosphere which was in sharp contrast to the way he found to spend his off-duty army time.
5: Hello, Cobb.
4: Hello, John. Oh, what a Sunday morning this was.
5: The sermon was over 2 hours.
4: My foot went to sleep and I haven't been able to walk right all afternoon.
5: keep you out of trouble.
4: Look at you, reading. Quite the gentleman, aren't you?
5: No.
4: How is it you learned your letters?
5: My mother wanted me to.
4: Huh?
5: Are you going anywhere?
4: No. What is that you're reading?
5: Soldier's Catechism.
4: Goodbye, John Bunyan.
5: No, wait. I'll read it to you.
4: I've had 2 hours of sermon already today.
5: You'll have to learn it anyway, Cobb.
4: I'll wait till I have to.
5: Here's the first question for you, soldier. Is it not against the king you fight in this cause?
4: And the answer is, yes, it is against the king. And that's wrong, isn't it? I mean, to fight the king.
5: Ah, now, listen to the answer. No, surely, we take up arms against the enemies of Jesus Christ, who in his majesty's name make war against the church and the people of God.
4: Rot.
5: Don't let Sir Samuel hear you.
4: I know what's what. There's them that fought Cromwell and them that fought the king. And we're fighting the king.
5: Not exactly.
4: Don't say that. I'm fighting the king, I'll tell you. I have to, because I live in Bedford. All them in Bedford fight the king. I don't know why, but there it is.
5: The king won't permit free worship. That's what we're fighting.
4: He's still the king. And I'll tell you, I have nightmares about it.
5: Nightmares?
4: Sure I do. The likes of me against the king of England. I hope I don't win. Really, I do.
5: Maybe you'd better wait to learn the soldier's catechism.
4: Thanks. I will.
5: What's that?
4: What?
5: That in your pocket.
4: Just a bit of lace, that's all.
5: Lace?
4: Lace.
5: I didn't know you were courting.
4: A soldier at Newport courting? No, John.
5: Oh, I guess not.
4: You want to meet her?
5: I suppose.
4: Are you sure?
5: Of course I'm sure.
4: I thought so. Well, tonight after church, meet me by the dead elm at the foot of the hill behind the trail field.

0: saw many of you sleeping in the service this morning, and I see some this evening. Some of you are thinking of home, some of the tavern, some of how you will spend your wages. This is not the way of true worship. You are all soldiers in God's army. You are men dedicated to a holy cause. You must repent of your sins before it's too late. You must turn to God before he turns his face from you. Many of you are troubled by your sins. You must repent and resist the evil temptations that are all around you. Turn to our Savior, and he will receive you. He will bring you to himself, and he will keep you in all your ways, so that you soldiers may say, whether I live or die, I am the Lord's. Let us pray. Oh, God.
1: John.
0: Watch over these
1: soldiers. I thought I'd better fetch you at church.
0: Keep them from
1: There's a sentry posted at the foot of the hill. We'll go another way.
0: And keep us all in Jesus' name. Amen.
2: Did you hear the sermon?
1: No, I just got here. I pretended I was sick. Why?
2: No reason.
1: Well, come on. What's the matter with you?
2: Peter, I'm not...
1: What? Not what?
2: I'm not going. To be sorry, I went with you.
1: What a strange fella you are. Let's go.
2: Right.
1: Well, don't just stand there. Get moving.
2: Oh yes. I was just thinking of something.
1: Oh, what?
2: Oh, something in the sermon.
1: That's what's wrong with you, John. You're always thinking and reading and worrying. I can't understand what kind of a man you are.
2: Oh, now, Peter, I'm not all that serious.
1: No, or you wouldn't be in the tavern so much, or coming tonight, for that matter. But all the same, you're still a worrier.
2: It's my old age.
1: Well, after tonight, you'll have more to think about than your age. For all I know, you may turn out to be quite a man with the ladies. We'll soon find out.
3: In spite of his misgivings, John flung himself into the activities of many of the soldiers at Newport. Became familiar not only with its taverns, but its immorality. The habit of swearing, which had grown upon him since childhood, increased, and the lies necessary in a Puritan army to carry on as one pleased grew also. Of himself at this time, John sorrowfully wrote in later years, "I delighted in all transgression against the law of God. I was the very ringleader of all the youth that kept me company, and all manner of vice and ungodliness." Even at Newport, John knew occasional hours of regret and self-disgust. In these, he would escape to an isolated hill away from the camp, preoccupied by his inner turmoil. But it was to be some time yet before the God he so dreaded would become the God to whom he trusted his life.

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If you appreciate Stories of Great Christians, we'd like very much to hear from you. Perhaps you prefer to hear stories from certain periods, like Reformation times, early American, or modern. Or perhaps there's a certain individual whose life you'd like to hear portrayed. Your commendations and criticisms will help us very much in determining what stories to dramatize in the future. You've heard Chapter 7 of Perilous Journey, the story of John Bunyan. 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

As a senior British government official, Thomas More served King Henry VIII, but opposing Henry's separation from Rome saw him imprisoned in the Tower of London and then beheaded on July the 6th, 1535. The Catholic Church declared him a martyr and a saint, with Pope John Paul II speaking of More's actions taken against heretics. Heretics, meaning people like Ulrich Zwingli, Martin Luther, and Bible translator William Tyndale. Heretics, the Pope said. Let people call you what they want, but God calls you to live guided by the teachings of the Bible, motivated by the death of Jesus on the cross. Jesus said in Matthew 5:11, "Blessed are you when they revile and persecute you and say all kinds of evil against you falsely for my sake." Let them say what they need to say. Trust in God. His is the only approval you need. John Bradshaw, It Is Written.

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1: To be a good American, you've got to like people, share things, and not scream at people. 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
1: It's been 2,000 years since the glorious light of the cross illuminated a world veiled in darkness and confusion about the character of God. 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
2: I wanted to specifically focus our attention today on the first of the Psalms because it is so unique and so remarkable. Matter of fact, I believe this was so important that I provided notes for all of you. 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It's the first one. That is the outline for our study today. And I want you to join me as we go through that psalm, and this is going to be something of an expository Bible study. But I hope that you'll get as excited as I do when you just look at the power of the Word of God. I'll tell you what really excites me about Psalm 1. It is so concise, it is so short, and yet it is so full of meaning. It encompasses everything. 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The first psalm covers everything in every following psalm. Every following psalm touches on something in the first psalm. It's that incredible. It's that complete and comprehensive in its message. Now go back there. I know we just read it in our scripture reading, but I'm going to read it through you with you one more time. I'm reading from the New King James Version. Blessed is the man who walks not in the counsel of the ungodly, nor stands in the path of sinners, nor sits in the seat of the scornful, but his delight is in the law of the Lord. And in his law he meditates day and night. He shall be like a tree planted by the rivers of water that brings forth its fruit in season, whose leaf also shall not wither, and whatever he does shall prosper. The ungodly are not so, but are like the chaff which the wind drives away. Therefore the ungodly will not stand in the judgment, nor sinners in the congregation of the righteous. For the Lord knows the way of the righteous, but the way of the ungodly will perish. There you have it. Starts with a blessing. Blessed, happy. Ends with perish. There are two destinies. Happy or perish. God so loved the world, he gave his Son, that you might have everlasting life and be happy and not perish. It begins like the Sermon on the Mount, blessed. It begins with what everybody wants. The word blessed, what does that mean? Happy. When Jesus said, blessed are the meek in heart, blessed are the peacemakers, blessed are those who are persecuted. He's saying happy, happy, happy. And this psalm really begins with what everybody wants. Anyone here not want to be happy? You need to schedule an appointment with a Christian psychiatrist, because something's wrong if you don't want to be happy. I mean, that's the natural desire that the God, our Lord, has put into everybody's heart, is this desire for happiness. The first psalm is really called the Psalm of Psalms, in the same way that the book of Canticles or the Song of Solomon is called the Song of Songs. Of all the psalms, this is the most beautiful, and that's probably part of the reason it's at the beginning of the list. It was not necessarily the first psalm that David wrote, but it is so complete and so beautiful and so profound, it's placed as sort of the introduction for every other psalm. The Psalm of Psalms. It begins by addressing what everybody is looking for. Happiness. Happy. Blessed is the man. That's what the message is. And by the way, when it talks about blessed is the man, it's using the word man in the way that Moses used it. Male and female made he them. When it says God made man in his own likeness, that's including male and female. So I'm not reading from one of these politically correct rewritten Bibles. And I figure that you're all smart enough to know what it means. It's talking about happiness for everybody here. God's gospel and his salvation is not gender exclusive. Amen? Happiness is a gift that he wants us all to have. Jesus came really to bring us the gift of happiness. And it comes from what road you walk in. At the very beginning, you'll notice that there's some contrasts that are made. In the beginning, when it says, happy is the man, it really translates, oh, the blessedness of the man. It's calling it from just its kind of a volcanic perspective. Happiness doesn't come from the abundance of things someone possesses. Actually, putting God first and being on the right road is what leads to all prosperity. Andrew Carnegie said, millionaires who laugh are rare. People who are trying to find happiness in the world without God, it's like someone lost in the desert who sees a mirage of an oasis and it's always just outside of their reach. They never get there. The happiness that the world offers is a mirage. Proverbs 16:20, he who heeds the word wisely will find good, and whoever trusts in the Lord, happy is he. Real happiness comes from God, and it's clear at the beginning of this psalm, but it states it in three negatives at the beginning. It says, blessed is the man who does not do this, nor this, nor this. It's warning us that this is not where happiness comes from. Why does it start that way? Because you and I are naturally prone towards going the wrong way looking for happiness. You know, in the Lord's Prayer, when you pray, lead us not into temptation. Why would you say, Lord, don't lead us into temptation? Is God out there wanting to lead us into temptation? We're begging him, Lord, please don't lead me into temptation. Why is it stated like that? It actually translates, lead us away from our natural tendency towards temptation. And so this psalm begins by interrupting our lost propensities and saying, blessed is the man that doesn't do what they're naturally inclined to do. See, in our fallen nature, we want to walk in the wrong path and stand in the wrong place and sit in the wrong seat. And that probably is a good place to get to that next subject. Place where there's no walking, standing, or sitting, if you're a believer. You notice that? It says, blessed is the man who walks not in the counsel of the ungodly. There's a place where we can get the wrong counsel. And you know, sin is progressive. It starts with listening to the wrong counsel. Salvation begins with listening to the right counsel. People who maybe know the Lord often drift out. Person raised, Christian home, might even be homeschooled, and then they go off to a secular college, and they were doing fine until they started getting some of the wrong counsel. And everything just unravels after that. I believe one of the greatest, you've heard me say this before, some of you haven't heard it, so I'm going to say it again. One of the greatest threats to holiness in the church is the typical television that people watch. Little by little, even though it's subtle, even though you think you've got a filter in your mind, you're fooling yourself if you don't think you aren't being contaminated by the counsel of the ungodly. It's in the commercials, it's in the programs, you catch it when you're flipping between good channels, if there is such a thing. And little by little, you're being corrupted by evil counsel. You're hearing these things. There's a blessing on the man that doesn't walk in that counsel. You're not going to be on the road where that happens. It says, you walk not in the counsel of the ungodly, nor stand in the path of sinners. You don't linger where you're going to hear it. You don't hang around that path, nor sit in the seat of the scornful. When I go to the supermarket, there is a section that is dedicated to alcohol. There's a row for alcohol. And I don't know what it is with me, but I still don't remember where anything is in the market, even after years of going to the same market. But there's one row I know where it is, and I don't go down that row. It's not because I'm afraid I'm going to get tempted. Not that I'm beyond that, but I don't even want to be seen going down that row. I don't have any reason to go down that row. And if I need to get from one end of the store to the end of the store, and that is the shortest distance through the row of wine and alcohol, I'll go to the next row and then cross over. And maybe you just think I'm a fanatic. But I know in the Bible it says, don't even go in the road where the wicked go. And so I don't go down that aisle. I know they're videotaping too up there. Everywhere you walk in that store, I don't even want to go down there. Or sits in the seat of the scornful. This is a progression that happens. You know, in 2 Peter chapter 3, verse 3, it starts out, you know, with the man who walks in the wrong place. And after walking in the wrong place, you might find yourself standing in the wrong place. And ultimately, you park and plant yourself. You sit down and get comfortable in the seat of the scornful. Listen to what Peter says about that. 2 Peter 3:3, knowing this first, that scoffers will come in the last days, walking according to their own lusts, saying, where is the promise of his coming? People who deny God and deny the return of Christ. And you know, the Bible says those folks will arise from among us. They started out walking with us, and they end up, they got their doctorates in doubt. And they are trying to recruit other people. They're scorning what we believe. You know where the greatest adversaries of the truth are going to come from in the last days? And from your own selves shall arise teachers, teaching heresy, doctrines of devils. The brightest lights among us will go out and turn into our worst adversaries. Who was it that betrayed Jesus? One of the 12 apostles. Not just any old disciple, an apostle. Started out walking with the Lord. Because he was lingering on the outskirts, he ends up being a scorner and self-destructs. Peter knew what he was talking about. Peter is exhibit A of somebody who learned the hard way what happens. Look at the denial that Peter made of Jesus. How did that begin? John 18, verse 16. But Peter stood at the door opposite the other disciple who was known to the high priest, and he went out and spoke to her who kept the door and brought Peter in. He then, for a while, he was standing there, kind of on the outside of the place where the enemies of Christ were gathered, first walking, then standing, and then you read in Matthew 26, 58, and then Peter went in and he sat down with the servants to see the end. He sat down and began to mingle among them, and he tried to sound like them. And finally, when they asked Peter, aren't you one of his followers? He begins to talk like the scoffers and the scorners. And he says, I don't know the man of who you speak. Third time with swearing and cursing, he punctuates his denial. Did it happen immediately? Or was it a sequence of first he walked kind of at a distance, trying to look like everybody else. Then he stood, and then he sat. You know, turning our backs on the Lord, it's a sequence of things that happened. Do you think that all happened to Peter that night? Or did it happen along the way as Peter was trusting in himself? Though all men forsake you, I'll not forsake you. He was on the wrong road right then when he said that. His faith was in the wrong place. See, it starts out walking in the counsel of the ungodly, standing in the path of sinners, and then sitting in the seat of the scornful. Now, contrasted with the one who denies the Lord, who is the unhappy man, is the one who is the happy man. I'm in verse 2 now. But his delight, speaking of the man who delights in the law, he's your

talking about delighting in the Word of God. Is the Word of God your delight? If you're delighting in the Word of God, if you're meditating on the Word of God, you will not be walking in the wrong path. If you are not delighting in the Word of God, you're delighting in something else, and you're going to be drifting into the wrong path. Did David delight in the Word of God? Matter of fact, I hope I didn't give you the wrong impression. You should delight in the law of God. Yes, the Ten Commandments. Delight in it. Why? Because it's life. Moses, when he gave the law to the people, he said, look, you know, I'm sitting before you, life and death, blessing and cursing, good and evil. Choose life. The Bible tells us over and over again, this is the source of life. Psalms 37, verse 4, delight yourself also in the Lord, and he will give you the desires of your heart. You delight yourself in God, and he'll bless you with what will bring you real happiness. By the way, what is delight? Something that gives great pleasure and enjoyment. When you think of the law of God and you think of the Word of God, you think of something that's sort of a necessary evil, like taking a medicine that just is bitter. You got to do it, but it's bitter. Or do you think about it like a hot fudge sundae? That's no good for you anyway. I should find a different illustration. Honey. The Bible says, eat a little honey, for it is good. Think of something sweet, something that's delightful. Think of whatever just delights your heart that's good. That's the feeling you should have about the Word of God. Or do you look upon it as, you know, it's sort of a legal document that you need to sign if you want eternal life. You got to read it. It's a lot of fine print. It's sort of a nuisance, but you got to go through it. The Word of God should be delightful for you. When you realize that it brings you life, it's the key to life and happiness. Psalms 119, verse 48. My hands I will lift up to your commandments, which I love. I will meditate on your statutes. That's written by David. Lifting up his hands for the commandments, which I love, and to meditate on his statutes. How many of you remember the story in the Bible when David finally brought the Ark of God? What's in the Ark of God? Ten Commandments. He brings the Ark of God into Jerusalem in preparation for its ultimate home in the temple. And he was so thankful to have the law of God in his hometown, where it had been either in the tabernacle or it was captured once by the Philistines or in another town. He wanted it there in Jerusalem with him. If I told you that, you know, we're going to give you a copy of the Ten Commandments, would that be a delight for you? For some reason, David delighted in the law of God. And finally, when they did bring it up, you know, at one time they brought it up the wrong way, and Uzzah, they weren't supposed to carry it on an ox cart, and Uzzah touched the ark, and he died because that was forbidden, and David was depressed, and finally he read the Bible and realized what they had done wrong. Moses had instructed it was to be carried on the shoulders of the priests. He got it right, and then they brought it the remainder of the way, and when they did that, and he knew he was doing what God told him to do, in the path from the house of Obed-Edom, where they brought the ark, to Jerusalem, they were walking in the way of the Lord. David knew we're doing it the right way now. He had peace. He was happy. He was exuberant. He was joyful. Listen to what it says here. 2 Samuel 6, 14, 15. And David danced before the Lord with all of his might. And David was wearing a linen ephod. So David and all the house of Israel brought the ark, Ten Commandments, of the Lord up with shouting and the sound of the trumpet. Were they delighted? They were filled with delight and they're bringing the law of God up to their town. It was a joy from shouting, trumpets. They are walking in the way of the Lord. You know, this kind of delight, I was reading a number of commentaries on this, and I read something that Adam Clark wrote, and I thought, you know, what here can I plagiarize? You can't really plagiarize because he's been dead for more than 50 years. He's been dead probably for 200 years. But finally I thought, well, I'm just going to give him credit and read it from his pen. These are Adam Clark's thoughts on just the idea of the man who meditates and delights in the law of God. His will, desire, affection, every motive in his heart and every moving principle in his soul are on the side of God and in his truth.

He takes up the law of the Lord as the rule of his life. He brings all of his actions and affections to this holy standard. He looks into the perfect law of liberty and is not a forgetful hearer, but a doer of the word, and is therefore blessed in his deed. He not only reads to gain knowledge from the divine oracles, but he meditates on what he reads, feeds on it, and thus receiving the sincere milk of the word, he grows thereby unto eternal life. This is not an occasional study to him. It is his work day and night, as his heart is in it, as the employment must be frequent and the disposition to it perpetual. Boy, these guys were good. I wish I had a vocabulary like that. Talking about a person who basically just, they bring the word of God into every fiber, the warp and the woof of who they are. It penetrates the fabric. They're thinking about it. If they wake up at night and they can't sleep, they're meditating on the word. As they go about their business during the day, they're meditating on the word. And you know, if there ever was a time when it was easy to do that, it's now. I mean, back in the time of David, if you wanted to meditate on the word, you would have to have a scroll and maybe have a scribe read it to you. But now, if you want to meditate on the word, you've got the Bible you can listen to on CD. You've got it on the radio. Somebody recently just gave me a little iPod, and this iPod came factory prepared with all the Bible on it and all the spirit of prophecy on it. You can walk around, you can listen to it during the day. So granted, we are living in an age of the world when it's harder than it probably ever has been to keep focused on the Word of God and not be distracted by the counsel of the wicked. We also are living in an age, in a time of the world, when we have more opportunity and ways to listen to the Word of God. Have it in our cars and in our little iPods. People go to the gym. You notice they got the counsel of the wicked on a TV screen above you. There's every treadmill and stepmaster in the gym. You can be watching that. But then I see other people that bring their own little iPods. And I've thought, you know, I know a lot of people, they go to the gym and they listen to sermons. And so it's possible for everybody to be able to participate this way. He meditates on the Word of God. Go with me in your Bibles, Isaiah chapter 2, verse 3. Many people shall come and say, come and let us go up to the mountain of the Lord, to the house of the God of Jacob. He will teach us his ways, and we will walk in his paths. For out of Zion shall go forth the law, and the word of the Lord from Jerusalem. And so this is talking about a time where people said, oh, let's go up to the house of God and hear the word of God together. Through the week we meditate on the word of God, and we delight in the word of God, but how much more should it be? Is it better to go to a potluck and fellowship together? Let's assume the food is always good. Or to eat at home alone? Do you enjoy eating a good meal with people? Or eating by yourself? At the office during lunch, I've noticed that, we have quite a few people. Frequently, people go from office to office and they'll say, I'm going to lunch. Would you like to go with me? Would you like to? Let's go do it together. Because it seems like people enjoy fellowshipping and eating together. Eating's pleasant, but it's fun when you can do it with conversation. It's nice to read the Word of God and delight in the Word of God and meditate on the Word of God on your own. How much more when we can do it together like this? It's just an honor, friends. It's a privilege. And then it says, verse 3. I'm on schedule. He, this person who meditates on the Word of God, what's the fruit of that? What's the result? He will be like a tree planted by the rivers of water that brings forth its fruit in its season, whose leaf also will not wither, and whatever he does will prosper. All right, first of all, this reminds me of the Garden of Eden. Does it tell us in the Bible? Revelation 22, verse 2, in the middle of its street on either side of the river was the tree of life. So you got a tree, you got a river, you got leaves. And the leaves of the tree were for the healing of the nations, right? In the Garden of Eden, how many rivers were there? Four rivers. Does it say he will be like a tree that sprouts up by a river? I want you to look at the words. He will be like a tree planted.
Now, is there a difference between a tree that just kind of springs up wild and a tree that's planted? When it says a tree planted, it means a tree that has been plucked up somewhere else, planted here, it's fertilized, it's cultivated, it's pruned, it's irrigated. You may have remember the place in the Bible where Moses said, "The land in which I'm bringing you is a land flowing with milk and honey. It's not like Egypt where you water by your foot." What that means is in the land of Egypt, it was a big flat plain by the Nile River. They would dig canals. They call them rivers. And they would irrigate their orchards. And they'd take a clod of dirt with their foot and they'd block one and they'd make it flow and irrigate another row of trees. And then they'd take their foot and they'd block another one and they'd make it irrigate. Or if it was time to irrigate one, they'd kick the clod out of the way. The water would run. It's kind of, you in Sacramento, we understand this. You've got the rice paddies out here and they do this. They irrigate their fields like that. It's very simple gravity irrigation. Well, he's saying this is a tree that is planted by an abundant water supply. But don't miss the point, it's planted. Does Christ talk about the importance of planting? Matthew 15:13. Every plant which my heavenly Father has not planted will be uprooted. So if this is a tree planted, and if it says the Lord God planted a tree in the Garden of Eden, and if the tree of life is by the river of life, you are to be trees of life planted by rivers of life. Christ is the living water, right? That is bringing forth fruit. And how much does the Lord want fruit? How disappointed is he when he doesn't get fruit? Sometimes the fruit doesn't come right away, but there's no excuse for that. You remember in the, I believe it's in Luke 13, where Jesus tells a parable about a man who planted a tree in his garden. And 3 years he comes looking for fruit on the tree and he doesn't find it. And he says to the gardener, the man who cares for the orchard, he said, "I've got this tree here. I've irrigated it. I've pruned it. I've fertilized it. No fruit. Cut it down." But, you know, the gardener sort of developed a relationship with the tree, I guess. And he said, "Master, give it another year." He said, "I'll irrigate it better. I'll prune it better. I'll fertilize it better. I'll do everything I can. Give it one more year." And he said, "All right, after that, cut it down." By the way, that was a parable of the Jewish nation. Remember, Jesus went to a tree one time, the only time Christ ever cursed anything. He went looking for fruit on a tree that had leaves but no fruit. And he cursed it. So he doesn't want us to just have the leaves of nominal Christianity and say, "I'm a member of the church." You know, one of the things it says about the righteous, I didn't address this specifically. It says the righteous man doesn't sit in the seat of the scornful. Have you ever been in a meeting where someone was taking the name of the Lord in vain, or there's a group of people, or maybe the supposed to be Christian music, but you know it's not. It's maybe Christian words and diabolical music, and you just had to get up and walk out. I'll submit to you that if you're a Bible Christian, somewhere along the way, you ought to be walking away from some conversations. You ought to be getting up and walking out of some assemblies. Because if you're a real Christian, you're going to be put in those situations periodically where you need to stand up for the Lord and just say, "Excuse me, I don't want to be listening to this," and walk away. And I don't mean you got to be rude or obnoxious, but at some point you got to say, "I am right now surrounded with the scornful and I'm leaving." Because the Bible says, "Don't be there." Or, "This is the path of the wicked. And I'm getting out of here." But the righteous, Jeremiah chapter 17, verse 8, he quotes David. "He will be like a tree planted by the waters, which spreads out its roots." It's got roots. You know, when you first plant a tree, the first year is kind of, you're hoping it's going to do okay. When it begins to put out new life, I'll tell you a secret about trees. You can almost always tell what's happening below the ground by what's happening above the ground. You got that? A law, not always, but most of the time, if you want to know about how far out a tree's roots go, they often go out underground as far as they're going out above ground. They often go as deep as they go high. Now, that's not always true. Some trees go deeper. Like oaks,
They go way down. But you can often tell what's happening with the health of the root by what's happening with the fruit. And if it's not budding and leaving above ground, it might be sick below ground. Are you rooted in the Word? Are your roots going down? I like this. This tree is by the rivers of water. If one fails, it's got an alternate. You don't have to worry about the drought. If a Christian is living during a time of spiritual famine, if they're rooted in the Word, they're doing okay. What will happen to him? It says, whatever he does will prosper. I'm just curious, anyone here want to prosper? Now, you've heard about prosperity preachers. When a prosperity preacher talks about prosperity, he's thinking money. And that can be part of prosperity. But when I'm talking about prosperity, it's like John says, I hope that you prosper in spirit and physically. I hope you prosper physically and spiritually. He doesn't even mention the money part. I want you to prosper on the inside. Because if you prosper on the inside, you will prosper financially. You'll eventually be on streets of gold. Right? Living in a mansion. Everybody's going to get the house of your dreams if you prosper spiritually first. If you seek first God's kingdom, everything else is going to be added to you. I don't know when. Some of you, it'll start in this life. Most of us, it'll start in the next life. But you will prosper that way. Whatever he does will prosper. Spurgeon said this about this verse. There is a curse wrapped up in the wicked man's mercies, and so there is a blessing concealed in the righteous man's crosses, losses, and sorrows. When the Bible promises that if you meditate on the law of God and you're in the path of God, that you will prosper in whatever you do and you'll bring forth fruit, that is not a guarantee that there'll be no trials in life. What it's saying is, with all the trials, you'll still prosper on the inside. Did Joseph have trials? Oh, yeah. But you add up how much of his trials, and then you say he lived to 110, and the last 70 years of his life, he was the prime minister of Egypt. Did Joseph have trials? I'm sorry, did Job have trials? Yeah, and it may have lasted a matter of weeks, and they were severe trials. But on the continuum of his life, when it says that he was a blessed man before, and he was a blessed man, and he was the greatest man, a holy man before and after, you've got this dark spot in the middle when he suffered these trials. Some people's lives are the negative of that. They got a little bright spot and curses all the rest of the time. Which would you rather have? So yeah, Christians do suffer. Did Abraham live during a time of famine? He did. That's why I had to go down to Egypt and say that Sarah was his sister. But did God prosper him? He came out of Egypt with great wealth. Not because he said Sarah was his sister. I'm just saying that God's people, they also had trials, they had famine, but he prospered them. And he'll prosper you if you make the Lord your center. Psalm 128, verse 1 and 2. Blessed is everyone who fears the Lord, who walks in his ways. When you eat the labor of your hands, you will be happy and it will be well with you. Walking in the ways of God, you will be happy. That's why I'm telling you this message this morning. I want you to see it for yourself. It'll be well with you and you'll be happy. And then the Bible says that because this tree is planted by the rivers, there is spiritual fruit. You don't have to worry about that. Genesis chapter 39, verse 3. With Joseph, the Bible says that all that his master saw, that all that he did, the Lord was with him, and the Lord made all he did to prosper in his hand. In Joshua chapter 1, verse 7, I told you a minute ago about Jeremiah reading what David said and quoting him. Here you've got David quoting what Joshua said, because Joshua lived before King David. So when David writes the first psalm, he may have been influenced by this verse. Joshua said, only be strong and very courageous, that you may observe to do all that the Lord
all that the Lord, which Moses my servant commanded you, I'm sorry, according to all the law which Moses my servant commanded you, and do not turn from it to the right hand or the left, that you may prosper wherever you go. So in obeying the law of God, he's promising that you'll prosper. It's not in my notes, but I remember in Deuteronomy chapter 5, I think it's verse 29, Moses said, "Oh, that there was such a heart in them that they would fear me and keep all of my commandments always, that it might be well with them and their children after them." That they might fear me and keep all, how many? Always. Why? That it might be well with them and their children after them. It's a simple truth. God wants to bless us. And then, of course, it talks about the wicked. It's contrasting the life, the leaves of the righteous. Their leaf does not wither. You know, sometimes you get the fruit, but the leaf starts to wither when it gets dry. Their beauty holds up. The tree still has its symmetry. It's got its balance. It's still taking in energy. And it's prospering even during a drought because it's planted in the rivers. The tree is not influenced by what's happening on the outside with the cold of night and the heat of the day, with the rain or with the drought, because of where its roots are. Its roots are wrapped around a rock by a river. And that's how a Christian is. You don't need to be influenced by what's happening with the wind or the weather above ground because of what's happening in your heart that cannot be seen, because you're rooted in Christ. And the world may not see, but you've got roots. But the wicked are not so. It goes on to describe them. The ungodly, matter of fact, in the original, it more says, "Not so with the ungodly." That's how it reads in the Vulgate. "But they are like the chaff which the wind drives away." Now, we don't get to see this very often these days, but back in Bible times, when people harvested and they had their grain and they had their bread, they would you could rub the grain in your hands and you could blow, the chaff will blow away, and the weight of the grain stays in your hand. The useless part of the dried chaff blows away. It's the residue, it's the shell, the husks, the emptiness of the fruit. It's like if I were to say, "Hey, let's sit down by the fire and we'll have some peanuts together. Any of you like just sitting there by a campfire eating like salted peanuts?" Or maybe your thing is sunflower seeds. Anybody know what I'm talking about? Or pistachios. Take your pick. I mean, you must like something. So we sit down together and I say, "Well, look, let's share 50-50. I'll eat the nuts, you eat the shells. Which would you rather have?" Now, I don't know. I will admit that when they're salted, sometimes I'll suck the salt off the shell and then I'll eat the nut out of it. But I don't swallow the shells. I knew a guy one time. He'd eat sunflower seeds, shell and all. Whew. Talk about roughage. But this is what the chaff is. This is the stuff that's cast off. It's weightless. It has no weight. It has no anchor. It blows away whichever way the wind goes. It gets burned up. It's useless. Christ talks about the chaff. It's dry, useless, lost to oblivion. Look at the contrast and the metaphor between the fruit and the chaff. One gives life. One is useless, and it's consigned to the flames. Matthew chapter 3, verse 12. Speaking of John the Baptist, or John the Baptist is preaching here, speaking of the Messiah, "His winnowing fan is in his hand." Now, do y'all know what a winnowing fan is? What they would do in Bible times, they'd have one person, it was usually the women that often did this, they'd take something like a pitchfork, but it had thick blades, they'd scoop the wheat, they'd beat it, then they'd scoop the wheat, they'd throw it in the air. If there was a breeze, the breeze would blow the chaff aside. That's why they have these threshing floors. They'd catch all the grain on this nice pavement. It would blow all the chaff aside. That would be eventually burned. The good wheat would fall down.
a lot of times during the harvest, there was no wind. And so they had a couple people that they would weave these big old fans, and they'd go like this. They'd have a couple people that were fanning, just like this, while the other person was throwing the wheat up in the ground, and it was blowing the chaff away. So it is a proactive type of separating the wheat from the chaff. The Bible says the Lord, when he comes, is going to proactively separate the wheat from the chaff. Now, do we have the wheat and the tares mixed up today? You got some wheat in the church, and you got some weeds in the church. You got some sheep, and you got some wolves. And right now, you can't tell sometimes who's who, unless you get on Facebook. You can tell pretty quick when you go on there. I've said too much about that already. It says his winnowing fan is in his hand. I'm still in Matthew 3, verse 12. And he will thoroughly clean out his threshing floor and gather his wheat. There's no chaff left among the wheat. It is separated. He will gather his wheat into the barn, but he will burn up the chaff with unquenchable fire. Chaff is what's left when all the good is gone. It has no good in it. It has no wheat. Has no weight. It's like a ship without an anchor. It's like that house that's built on sand rather than rock. When the storm comes, it just takes the foundation away. It washes it away. When the storm comes, the chaff is blown away. You've got to be rooted like a tree. The only way to give you root is you've got to wrap your roots around the rock of God's word, his law. Christ is that rock of ages, and that's what's going to give you standing, and that's what's going to give you happiness. This psalm is so simple, but it's laying out for us the principles of life. You know, I thought about the chaff, and it uses actually Daniel chapter 2, verse 35. You remember the image Daniel talks about of that giant man made out of all the minerals. He's got the head of gold, and this is in Daniel chapter 2. Head of gold, chest of silver, bellies and thighs of bronze, legs of iron, feet of iron and clay, and he watches until a stone is cut out of a mountain without hands. Who's that stone? That's Christ. That's the rock of ages. That's the law of God. It comes and it smites the image on the feet, and the whole image, not just the feet, is pulverized. And listen to what it says. It's crushed together and became like the chaff of the summer threshing floor, and the wind carried them away. No trace of them are found. But the stone that struck the image becomes a great mountain and fills the whole earth. So the only way for us to survive the storm of the second coming, you can't be chaff. You got to be rooted in the rock. Job 21:18, they, the wicked, are like the straw before the wind and like the chaff that a storm carries away. They're just going to be blown away. The wheat and tares will be separated. Psalm 1, verse 5, therefore the ungodly will not stand in the judgment, nor sinners in the congregation of the righteous. They'll not be there. Luke 21:36, Jesus said, watch therefore and pray always that you might be counted worthy to escape all these things that will come to pass and to stand before the Son of Man. Who is going to stand in his presence? Not the sinners. They don't stand. Talking about those that have not been cleansed from their sins. Revelation 15, verse 2, I saw something like a sea of glass mingled with fire, and those who have gotten the victory over the beast and over his image and over the mark and over the number of his name standing on the sea of glass having harps. That's what he's talking about in verse 5 where he calls it the congregation of the righteous. There they are standing on the sea of glass. They've got the harps. They're singing praises to God. You won't be in that congregation if you're walking in the ways of the wicked or sitting in the seat of the scornful or listening to the counsel of the ungodly. And then in verse 6, final verse. For the Lord knows the way of the righteous, but the way of the ungodly will perish. That's it. Two ways. You got the true way, and then there's the false way. There's two roads in life. Jesus said, enter by the narrow gate, for wide is the gate and broad is the way that leads to destruction, and there are many who go in by it.
Narrow is the gate and difficult is the way that leads to life, and there are few that find it. Isaiah chapter 3, verse 10. Say to the righteous, it will be well with them, for they'll eat the fruit of their doings. Woe to the wicked, it will be ill for him, for the reward of his hands shall be given to him. We've got to make sure that we're on the right path. There's only two roads. You got the road to life, the road to death, and some maybe have been on the wrong path. I remember reading about some settlers that were coming across the plains. And somewhere, I guess, in Nevada, there was a place where this great trail split. And you had then got the right trail. You end up taking the trail that goes up to Oregon. And the other one ended up going down to Southern California. Well, this one family of settlers, they used to cross seasonally because some parts of the year you couldn't cross. They had a wagon breakdown and everyone left them behind. And when they came to the fork in the road, there was this split and there's no other people who knew the way to tell them. The wagon master had all gone on with the different groups that split. They didn't know which trail to take. And so they made their best guess. There's no towns. This is the early days of conquering the West. They went 2 weeks down the wrong road through grueling conditions and then found out that they'd gone the wrong way. I remember just 2 days ago, I took a wrong exit and I had to double back a mile. And you know, I was so upset, thought about the extra gas I was burning, thought about the wasted time, and I was so upset, it just about ruined my day. And then I remembered this story, because the reason I'm telling you this is I read the diary of the mother who described the discouragement and the grief of finding out they now had to plod, they had to turn around and plod back 2 weeks to where they had missed the right fork in the road. And I thought, I don't have any problems. It's very moving and touching to think about the hardship they went through because they just missed their turn. And all the expenses and the starving children because they didn't get to the next town in time and just making that wrong turn. You know, so many people waste so many years on the wrong road and they miss out on life. I heard about an Indian man who was sitting by a river one day and he saw there was a stone there in the river and he picked it up and it was a fair-sized stone and he thought for a moment. He said, this stone's been in the river for hundreds of years, maybe centuries, maybe thousands of years. And he cracked the stone right after he pulled it out of the river. It cracked in half and it was dry on the inside. And he thought to himself, you know, that's the way it is with people in the world that don't know the Lord. They're surrounded by evidence of God. They're surrounded by opportunities. They're surrounded by maybe Christians, but they're untouched by it. There are even some people in the church like that. Surrounded by Christian people, surrounded by the Word of God, surrounded by religious influence, and they're dry on the inside. They're still not planted by the waters. You can be in the water and the water not be in you. And you all know that there's a lot of people like that and there's some churches like that. I was telling Nathan a story. I heard, I heard David Jeremiah share this illustration of this organ grinder had a monkey in New York City in the cold, bitter cold winter. And the monkey got separated from his master, broke his chain, ran off, and then got lost. And the poor shivering monkey running up and down the streets eventually found a home, and he looked in the window, and he saw a fire burning in the house. And smart enough to know he had to get by the fire, his organ master had a fire, and he knew what they looked like, and so he scrambled around the house and eventually found a way in, went up before the fire and held up his little paws and froze to death. Because it was just a painting of a fire. And you wonder how many churches there are like that. They've just got the painting of a fire. It's not a real fire. Do you have real life going in through your roots? Are you taking in real nourishment and minerals from Christ and His Word? Are you meditating on His Word so that it keeps you out of the deadly way? One more time, let's look at that. Blessed is the man, how many of you want to be that man and that woman, who walks not in the counsel of the ungodly, nor sits in the path of sinners, nor stands in the path of sinners, nor sits in the seat of the scornful.
But his delight is in the law of the Lord, and in his law he meditates day and night. That's where it comes from, friends. You might be thinking, I want to be one of those people that is blessed, but I'm a sinner. Does that mean I'm just doomed to be chaff? You know, King David also wrote in Psalm 32, verse 1, blessed is he whose sin, whose transgression is forgiven, whose sin is covered. Everybody here can be blessed starting today. You can come and say, Lord, I've been like the wicked. I've been walking and sitting and standing in the wrong place. It's not in my heart. I'm not bringing forth the fruits of the Spirit, love and joy and peace. And I want that in my life. I'm going to start out by saying, I want to be blessed by asking you to forgive my sins. Help me to be like a tree planted by rivers of water, you know, all week long. How many of you know that chorus? Like a tree planted by the waters, I shall not be moved. Now I got to start from the beginning. I just remember the end. I shall not be moved. I shall not be moved like a tree planted by the waters. I shall not be moved. Now that's going to be in your head all week long. That's not our closing song because it's not in our hymn book. But I want to be like that, don't you? Amen. Why don't we stand? Yeah, it should be in our hymn book. Let's stand up together and sing 554 because we want to walk with the Lord in his path. And that's, oh, let me walk with thee.

You know, in that right path that helps us avoid the wrong path, the wrong standing, the wrong sitting, we're not walking alone. When we choose to meditate on the Word of the Lord, that's really all about walking with God. And maybe you've been missing the blessings God wants you to have. You want to prosper. You want to be with the righteous and not with the wicked. Two destinies, blessed or perish. First word in this psalm, the last word in this psalm. You can decide what you want, but it comes from that relationship with Jesus. Blessed is the man whose transgression is forgiven. Maybe you feel like that you've suffered from the famine. Your leaf is withered. You don't have that life, but you want it now. You don't want to try and live out warming yourself before the painting of a fire. You want to have the real thing. If you have special prayer or you'd like to make that decision this morning, as we sing verse 2, come to the front. We'll pray together.

0: How many this morning would like to say, Lord, by your grace, I want to be like that tree planted by the waters. I want to be that blessed man, that blessed woman. And by your grace, I want to meditate and delight in your word and in your law, that it'll be the guiding principle of my life. Let's pray together and ask him. Father in heaven, Lord, we read the story of how David just rejoiced and delighted. He sang and shouted as he brought the law up to his home. I pray that we can have that kind of hunger and thirst after righteousness, Lord, that we'll yearn to have you, the living word, in our hearts and minds. Lord, also that we can really experience that prayer, that you lead us not into temptation. Help us, Lord, to avoid our natural bent, to walk in the path of the ungodly, to stand in the wrong place, to sit in the seat of the scornful. Lord, we pray that you'll give us victory through this word of truth that fills us. We want to be found among the righteous when Jesus comes. We don't want to be like the chaff that will be blown away and consumed by fire. We see in this psalm the two ultimate destinies, Lord. We want the blessing. We want to avoid the perishing. And we know that Jesus is the only answer. So be with us, Lord, that we might be those people that are Christians in our lives, in our words, and in our deeds. That it's not just the fruit above ground, but it's the root down by the rivers. We thank you, Lord. We're asking this and praying. And also we pray for those who've responded this morning and come forward, whatever the needs are in their lives, and help them to experience your presence and blessing, your miracles. In Jesus' name we ask. Amen.
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As a senior British government official, Thomas More served King Henry VIII, but opposing Henry's separation from Rome saw him imprisoned in the Tower of London and then beheaded on July the 6th, 1535. The Catholic Church declared him a martyr and a saint, with Pope John Paul II speaking of More's actions taken against heretics. Heretics, meaning people like Ulrich Zwingli, Martin Luther, and Bible translator William Tyndale. Heretics, the Pope said. Let people call you what they want, but God calls you to live guided by the teachings of the Bible, motivated by the death of Jesus on the cross. Jesus said in Matthew 5:11, "Blessed are you when they revile and persecute you and say all kinds of evil against you falsely for my sake." Let them say what they need to say. Trust in God. His is the only approval you need. John Bradshaw, It Is Written.

What if by death to living they can thy glory see? I'll take my cross.

0: 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I'm Tim Kochus, along with Jim Markham in the studio. And now here's your HeartWise host, Charles Mills.
1: Thank you, Tim. Appreciate that. You know, Dr. James Markham is always telling us on this program that there just can't be too many healing ministries in the world.
0: That's right.
1: That each one of us is, in essence, a medical missionary with the ability to improve the health and happiness of everyone we meet. I have a feeling that our guest today agrees wholeheartedly. Bob LaBelle is, like Tim says, the president and co-founder of J103, a Christian radio station broadcasting to the greater Chattanooga, Tennessee area, with the goal of, according to its website, encouraging believers and serving as a doorway for non-believers to begin thinking about Christ through the positive influence of Christian music. Amen.
0: That's right.
1: 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Bob LaBelle, welcome to HeartWise.
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2: 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I remember hearing a statistic 15 years ago from the Parents and Teachers Association that the average teenager, or actually the average school kid between the 7th and 12th grades, listened to radio 10,000 hours.
0: Wow.
2: I was in that group, and in fact, I probably exceeded that number back in the back in the early 70s.
0: Rock and roll.
2: Yep. I grew my hair long, and it was before iPods, and I had a little radio in the back pocket with a wire that came up my shirt and was hidden, came up my collar and into my ear. Hair covered the ear, and I sat in algebra listening to Mick Jagger singing "I Can't Get No Satisfaction." And I was going, yeah, man, there's no satisfaction in algebra.
0: And if I may, this is when AM radio was king of radio. I hate to break it to the kids with the iPods, but AM radio was king back in the 70s.
2: Well, that
0: was incredible.
2: That's true. I remember when the FM converters came out.
0: Yeah, that's right,
2: and,
0: for radio.
2: Yeah, and I was actually in radio at the time, and we were giving those out or running promotions and giving those away. But so that is why radio is so important to me. Because it made
1: such an impact. When did you suddenly say, "Okay, I'm not just to listen to it. I'm going to produce here. I'm going to use the airwaves to reach people." When did that happen?
2: Boy, that's a good question. I dabbled in radio for quite a few years, but in 91 is when the Lord really made it clear to me that He wanted me in the radio business and using radio to reach people for the Lord. And it made such a big impact in my life that it was not a big leap for me to jump into radio full time. I dabbled in it a little here, a little there. I'd done DJ work and little sales management, little this, little that. But in December of 91, the Lord, I believe I've got the year right, the Lord made it real clear to me that radio was a specific call for the hour for me. And so I jumped in both feet and started broadcasting Christian music on the radio. And instantly, we had the great fruit. I mean,
1: really.
2: Lives started being impacted, and I'll never forget it. Our first 2 weeks, we'd only been on the air a couple weeks. And so a young lady must have found us the first day we were on, but the mom called and said, "Hey, Mr. LaBelle, just wanted to let you know that your station has made a huge impact in my daughter's life. We've had a tough time since her dad abandoned the family, and it's been just me and her, and her teenage years have made things real rough. The rock music blaring from her room has made it kind of a dark place in our house and a bad atmosphere." And then she went on to say, "But 2 weeks ago, My daughter found your radio station, and in 2 weeks' time, she's memorized the lyrics. She wakes up in the morning singing Christian music. Wow. She's found her way to church. Her life has completely changed. Her demeanor's changed. The entire atmosphere of our home has changed, and I just wanted to call and say thank you. And I put my hand over the phone. I said, "Could you excuse me 1 second?" Like I had some business to do. I put my hand over the phone and I cried like a baby.
1: Oh my! Dr. Markham, what was going on? Here was a young lady who was, you know, raised in rock and roll, whose room, as he said, was dark. And suddenly, there's this different kind of music coming in. There's this message. What was happening to her inside, Dr. Markham?
3: Well, that's a great question. And as far as I go personally, my testimony for what Bob does is my kids, the radio station they want to listen to is J103. Uh-huh. And they want to attend J-Fest. That's where they get their spiritual, you know, that's where they get their spiritual lives. And a lot of people worship, you know, we become like that. We worship. A lot of people worship in many different ways. Some people, it might not be a church. Some people, it might be a song. Some people might find God many. Well, what it does to ourselves, our chemistry. Remember, God created music. God created all these things. And in the Psalms, we see what are the first thing that God asks us to do when we come to him? The first thing he asks us to do is praise him. That when we come to him, we lift him up in praise. Well, we know medically that when people are praising, they're singing, they're closer to God, their chemistry changes, their faith changes. We make healthier chemistry. For instance, we make less of the stress hormone, which is called adrenaline. We make less of another stress hormone called cortisol, and also the healing hormones like the endorphins, some of the anti-inflammatory hormones. Those start to rise dramatically. We've seen people that are sick actually have lowered blood pressure and lower heart rates when they listen to the music. And if you combine music with the power of healing that comes from the word, you've got a powerful combination. Now, why haven't we heard about this much in the modern media? Why don't we have infomercials about this? You know, you're not going to sell this. And the evil one wants us to do everything to take us away from anything that's good. He wants us to give artificial this, artificial that, or give me a medicine, or give me something else to heal. But God wants us to get back into this type of healing ministry, just what Bob's doing in his ministry. It's touching lives. It's giving us a chance to worship.
4: Now, I know we can recap this book. The book that Bob wrote is called Finding God's Frequency, and it is an absolutely incredible book. It's a wonderful story. Now, I know Bob started the group. It's called Partners for Christian Media. Now, Bob, you started this group, and what was your first check that Mike gave you? You know, this is providence, folks. This is God working. He gave him a calling, and he followed through. He didn't know where to go. He let God lead. And he runs into a friend. Now, and both Bob and I know this man very well. And he gave you a check.
2: Well, it's an interesting story. Let me go back 2 measures. The Lord, how do I go back and recap this? The Lord told me he was going to give me people to stand with us. And he laid a vision on me early in the morning, early one morning, I really got the vision that the Lord was going to give us 5,000 people that would stand with us. And so I went out and opened a P.O. box, and I actually was at the post office getting that P.O. box opened up when I ran into a fella named Mike Bauer.
4: Mike Bauer.
2: And Mike said, "Bob, what are you doing?" I says, "I'm getting ready to start a Christian radio station." And he says, "Really? How are you going to do that?" And I said, "Well, we're going to go out and rally 5,000 people to give at least $10 a month, and that's going to get us started." And he said, "Well, count me in here." And he pulled out his checkbook and he wrote out a check and handed it to me for $10.
4: And there's the first check. Now, I want to hold you right there because I don't want you to go to the next part of that, because we know what's in the upper right hand corner.
2: Yeah.
4: Yeah, that's the interesting thing. Now, as we progress, you got that radio station. Mm-hmm. You got that 102.7 frequency.
2: We did.
4: And that's the amazing thing. Your first check for $10, what was the check number?
2: It was a year before Mike wrote that check a year before we ever knew where we were going to be on the dial.
4: Right.
2: And the check number was 102.7.
4: Mm. Now, is that not the Lord saying, "Hey, I've got my hand in this"? Now, you know, this is one thing. This is one part of it. Now, the second part is, they had an opportunity to come back to an original frequency that they had, but they needed to raise a considerable amount of money. It's called $800,000. Now, that's a lot of money. But God works in mysterious ways. Again, God worked in that one.
2: Yep, that's exactly right, Tim. We needed $800,000 to buy this frequency 103.1. We'd talked to the owners about it, and we'd tried to negotiate with them over the years. And they called us one day and said, look, we've just had an offer made. We're going to have to accept or reject their offer on Monday morning. And so if you want the radio station, Bob, you're going to have to come over and give us a check for $800,000 by Sunday night at 10 o'clock. This was on a Wednesday.
4: Mm-hmm.
2: And I had no idea where we were getting that money from. But I did hear from the Lord a couple years back that was a station that he wanted us to have. So I knew he wanted us to have it. So I went in my prayer closet and said, Lord, here's the opportunity. And I have no idea how to raise $800,000. So if you want us to have that, and I believe you do, I just pray you'd raise somebody up to give us that $800,000. And you know the old song, take your burden to the Lord and leave it there?
4: Mm-hmm.
2: Well, I did, and I was not concerned in the slightest. It was really a gift of faith for what he'd called me to do, because I wasn't concerned. The prayer was laid at the Lord's feet, and I was just whistling Dixie. And so the next day I come into the office, and my assistant says, hey, Bob, there's a guy named Bono on line whatever. And I pick up the phone, and it's a guy that says, hi, my name's Tony Bono. I'm in Houston at KSBJ, and I'm an engineer there. And he says, I owned a radio station in Oklahoma that my wife and I sold our part of the interest in, and I've got the money, our half of the profits is in a 1031 exchange.
4: Now, what was that number again?
2: 1031 exchange.
4: Or better known as 103.1.
2: 103.1. Yeah. He said, the money's in a 1031 exchange. And he says, Bob, my wife and I have been praying what to do with this money. We were going to invest in a country station, but the Lord has impressed us that time's short and we need to use it for the gospel. And so I called an engineer friend in Atlanta to ask if he knew anybody that needed a partner, and he gave me your name. He said he'd been driving through Chattanooga and heard you and knew of you. And so Bob, to cut through the chase, he says, is there anywhere you could use $800,000? That's what we have in the 1031 exchange.
4: Now, let me tell you, folks, there's number one and there's number two. Is God not working in this ministry?
3: Yeah.
4: But that doesn't mean he can't work in your life too.
3: Yeah, and the affirmation you get when you see God working
4: incredible.
3: With that, just unbelievably healing.
4: Absolutely amazing.
3: That brings goosebumps to
4: it
3: me
4: does.
3: Just here thinking about that story.
4: That's incredible.
1: You know, when you
4: stuff.
1: Get up in the morning, Bob, and you head off to work at the radio station, you have to know that you are partnering with God in some pretty profound ways. How does that make you feel?
2: Well, I'll tell you what, I've that's never grown old at all to me, Charles. Telling these stories and reliving this kind of stuff every time I tell it, I'm choking up here today, and because it really is an amazing feeling to know that God is with us. One of my favorite verses in the Bible is in 2 Chronicles 16:9. In the New American Standard, it reads, for the eyes of the Lord run to and fro throughout the whole earth, that he might show himself strong in behalf of those whose hearts are completely his.
4: Mm.
2: And that's become one of my favorites, because I feel like God has singled me out and said, son, I'm going to bless you and put you right smack dab in the middle of my will for your life, and you're going to have a blast doing it.
1: And I think that's exactly what's going on, Tim.
4: That's right. Now, folks, if you'd like to get a copy of this book, you can do so by going to J103.com, J103.com. 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And we'll also post it on our website at heartwiseministries.org. We'll be right back.

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2: In this well-marketed world, how do we know the truth about healthcare? 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Ye shall know the truth, and the truth shall set you free. We know that the Bible has wonderful ways of changing a body's chemistry. So one of the first things that I try to tell my patients to is test all things by scriptures, especially when it comes to your body and changing your chemistry. Go back to your scriptures. You shall know the truth. Let that truth set you free. And in this well-marketed world, start with the real truth first in changing your body's chemistry. That is the Bible.
1: Thank you, Dr. Markham. If you'd like more information, go to heartwiseministries.org. That's heartwiseministries.org. And as always, we like to get you into the Bible. When you get this book, Finding God's Frequency by Bob LaBelle, in the front of it, you'll see a Bible verse. It's called The Message. It's 1 Chronicles 16:8-9. It says, "Thank God. Call out His name. Tell the whole world who He is and what He's done. Sing to Him, play songs for Him, broadcast all His wonders." Isn't that amazing?
3: I love that.
1: I mean, that's a great, Bob, that is an incredible verse that you put in there, 1 Chronicles 16:8-9.
4: Don't you love that?
1: I love it. It says it right there. It is broadcast. Broadcast His word. And you're doing it.
3: Bob, when you put together

0: have a music director, and he has an intricate system where he picks out music, and there's a committee that picks out music, and listeners are part of a sounding board and come up with the music and charts and whatnot. But we look for music that glorifies God, music that the particular type music that we play is a contemporary Christian music. It's an AC format, and it's aiming at it sounds a little contradictory sometimes to people outside the field, but we actually aim at an 18 to 49 group.
1: Wow.
0: And but yet we say we reach kids, and parents tell us that their kids from birth all the way up to teenagers listen to us. Now, it so happens that a lot of the teens nowadays, you get up there somewhere around 15 to 21, and they like a little heavier than what we're playing. But we really work hard at selecting music that is contemporary, that is music that glorifies God, music that you can worship to, and that has lyrics that are biblical and that are sound from the Bible or from people's testimonies.
2: And it's interesting because based on statistics that I've been reading about lately in reference to the churches themselves, all denominations across the board, and the key demographics that are not coming back to church is the demographic you're preaching to through the broadcast of music praising, worshiping Jesus Christ.
0: Wow.
2: That's the amazing thing right there. And that's good because they're not, for some reason, they're not going into the church. They want something totally different. And you're providing it either online or on the broadcast. They can listen to it on the radio.
0: There you go.
3: You know, God reaches people in different ways, you know, and I've had several patients that come in, you know, they don't necessarily worship at church. It might be worship in a boat fishing. It might be in a room doing a radio program. It might be listening to music. The kids nowadays, music is a powerful tool, both for the bad and the good. You know, some of these rap, let's be honest, some of the rap stuff, the lyrics out there, we as Christians have to have something to replace this, something to uplift God. And, you know, what a great way to treat high blood pressure, palpitations, depression, insomnia, than to turn them into a station like J103. You know, nowadays, you can even listen on the web, and no matter where you're in the world, if you just go www.j103.com, you can actually have music no matter where you're at. Nowadays, that's going to be the new media that reaches these kids is the internet.
2: And that's what's going to that age group right there. Yeah. They're listening on their all the different media that they can get a hold of, but it's through the internet.
3: Exactly.
0: Could I read just a portion of the preface?
2: Yeah, do that.
0: This dates me here because the songs that we're talking about, but in the preface to the book, we wrote, in the mid to late 60s, the parents of hundreds of thousands of college students got the shock of their lives. They had sent their beloved children off to the colleges and universities of America to pursue higher education, only to be rudely awakened by an unplanned transformation in their kids' lives. Unbeknownst to their parents, this new generation wasn't reading from the same sheet music as they were when they left home for college. Right. Marching to the beat of a different drummer, they were ushered into a different world, the world of the flower children. A revolution was literally spawned overnight by the philosophers of the day through a new type of music, rock and roll, or as it came to be known, just rock. The new music, or the new rock music, was raised up from the ashes of the late 50s rock and roll, blended with the new folk voices of protest, and then filtered through the lens of mind-altering psychedelic drugs, and the hippie culture was born. One more paragraph
2: Go
0: here.
2: Go ahead.
0: The Beatles started out innocently with their number one hit, I Want to Hold Your Hand. And once they'd taken hold of the hands of America's youth, they led us on a magical mystery tour of Eastern mysticism, moral relativism, and psychoactive drugs. And soon there were hundreds of new tour guides, and our nation's youth and young adults, like eager tourists, were listening to the loud and enticing voices of this new rock.
2: And this is something that you're doing. You're changing the way they think with J103, with the music uplifting and positive.
0: There you go.
2: That's what it's all about.
1: That is
2: right
1: good
2: there.
1: Writing, Bob LaBelle. That's very good writing.
0: Well, thank you very much. I had help. A good friend of mine on the board of directors that helped me co-author it. But that's
2: a good friend too.
0: Yep, Dean Arnold. Yep. But
2: good friend of mine too.
0: Actually, this is something I said in churches before Dean came along. So I guess me and the Holy Spirit have to take credit for that.
2: But, he must have been in the audience sometime.
0: There you go. But You know, I was part of that group. I was part of those hippies because I was in the drug movement and I was a rock drummer. And so I

0: know the power of that. I know that my parents wondered what happened to their son, you know.
1: Mm-hmm. And a lot of parents are like that right now. Mm-hmm. It's amazing.
0: Oh, yeah. But we've seen that the that even though there's great power in music for evil, that there's great power in music for good. Mm-hmm. And I think it was said a few minutes ago that you take the power of the gospel mm-hmm. and you take the power of media music. And music. Yeah, mm-hmm. thanks, Jim. And you put all that together, and man, you've got an atom bomb for God.
1: Right.
2: That is so
3: true. The book is Finding God's Frequency by our guest Bob Lubell. And as you just heard, this is not only a good thinker, but he's also a good writer. And this is a must-read for anyone who wants to be a medical missionary using music. Tim?
1: Yes. And if you'd like to go ahead and get that book, you can do it online at j103.com. 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
1: If you're like most people, you find yourself caving into the same temptations over and over and over again. You just don't seem to have the willpower to stop. And you frankly hate yourself for it. Today on It Is Written, we'll pull the mask off temptation so that you can learn to defeat it.
2: It has stood the test of time. 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
3: The Anatomy of Sin. Defeating Temptation.
1: Have you ever wondered what it is about temptation that makes it so, well, irresistible? I mean, most of the time, if we really stopped to think about our sins before we committed them, we'd find a lot of reasons not to do it. And still, for some reason, even though we know it's going to land us in a lot of trouble, we do it anyway. For example, perhaps you're faced with the temptation to embezzle funds from a long-forgotten account at work. You know full well that no amount of jail time is worth that little bit of money, but still, for some reason, you find yourself moving things around and doctoring the figures just enough to make the money disappear into your pocket. We know that if we commit adultery, it's likely going to destroy our marriage.
4: Hey, sweetie. Yeah. No, I think we get together tonight. Yeah, no, that'd be great. No, tonight. Yeah. Uh-huh. Okay. Oh, wait a minute. I got another call. 1 second. Oh, that's my wife on the phone. Hold on. I'll be right back. Hey, honey. No, I'm at work. Yeah, I can't talk right now. I'll talk to you later. Okay? Bye. Hey, sweetie, I'm back. Yeah, no, tonight. What? Oh, yeah, I'm looking forward to that. Yeah. Okay.
1: And we know that the devastation of that sin far outweighs any pleasure we're going to get out of it. And still, for some reason, every day people go ahead and still do it. I read the story a little while ago of a man who was in the mall with his wife when he noticed a beautiful young lady walking by. He not only let his eyes linger on her frame, but he actually turned his head to follow her as she walked by. When he finally turned around again, thinking his wife hadn't noticed, she said, "I sure hope she was worth the trouble you're in." Common sense would tell you it's never a good idea to do the wrong thing. But something else keeps urging us on in spite of our better judgment, trying to get us to stray off the narrow path. Now, in the old days, they used to picture temptation as two little cartoon figures sitting on your shoulders. One of them an angel, and the other one a devil. The angel keeps pleading with you in one ear to do the right thing. And the devil keeps pulling you in the other direction, trying to get you to go the other way. And of course, we laugh because we can all identify with the struggle. And we know that Hollywood is probably going to have the character do the wrong thing, and we'll get a lot of great entertainment. What's not so funny about it, though, is the reality of it. I'm not suggesting that angels and devils actually take up a perch on your shoulder every time you feel the urge to do something sinful. But the struggle you go through is very real. In fact, no less a luminary than the Apostle Paul noticed the struggle in his own life. Here's what he says in Romans chapter 7. "For I delight in the law of God after the inward man. But I see another law in my members warring against the law of my mind and bringing me into captivity to the law of sin which is in my members." The struggle was very real for this man. On the one hand, he wanted to do what was right and devote his life to God. But on the other hand, his old nature was always there, trying to lure him back into his old sinful habits. And sometimes, even when his heart was telling him that what he was doing was wrong, he still caved in and did it anyway. Now, does that sound familiar? If it doesn't, you haven't been living on planet Earth. This is something we all struggle with. To this very day, I find moments in my life I'm not exactly proud of. Let me give you an example. I remember a time that I sent for a package from a neighboring town because I was planning a big baptismal service for a number of brand new Christians, and I didn't have enough baptismal robes to go around. So I called another church and arranged to borrow some, and they agreed to put them on the bus to me that very morning so that I would have them for the service the next day. Well, wouldn't you know it, the package never arrived. I called my friends in the next town, and they assured me that the package had indeed been put on the bus. And so I went down to the bus station to see if I could figure out what happened. "Listen," I said, "I was expecting a package on the bus from just one town over, and it wasn't on the bus when it got here. Do you have any idea where my package might be?" Well, the clerk behind the counter couldn't have cared less whether or not I got my package and told me that I could check back in a couple of days if I felt like it. When I explained that it was an emergency and asked if there was some way we could trace it, he just moved on to something else. Well, that's when I felt my old nature rising to the surface. I knew that it was impossible to lose that package when it had definitely been put on the bus. And the town was only an hour away with no stops in between. But what really made me mad was the fact that this employee, who wasn't very busy, just didn't care. Now, as my temper was flaring and I felt the temperature under my collar rising, I knew full well what the Bible said about keeping your angry words to yourself. I knew that in Proverbs 15, verse 1, the Bible says, "A soft answer turns away wrath, but grievous words stir up anger." And I also knew that losing my cool with this guy probably wasn't going to accomplish very much, but I did it anyway. And the whole time I was reaming him out, I knew it was the wrong thing to do. So you can imagine how I felt when my package arrived that evening with the name of my church written all over the side of it. And you know, it was the same clerk who handed it to me, and he still hadn't gotten over his verbal spanking. You know, even though I apologized profusely for the way I handled things, the only thing he's likely to remember about me or my church is the way I chewed him out. So let me ask you, why do we do it? When we know that it's absolutely the wrong thing to do, why do we cave in? Is there really a force at work trying to lure us into sin? Is it possible that evil angels really do whisper things in our ears? Well, it's not only possible. The Bible tells us that it's absolutely true. Just think back to the first temptation in the Garden of Eden, where Lucifer convinced Eve to go against a direct command of God. Now, Eve was completely responsible for her actions, but the idea didn't just kind of pop up in her mind. The Bible says that the devil assumed the form of a serpent and talked to her. "Listen," he said, "did God really say that you can't eat from all the trees in the garden?" Oh, no," said Eve. "We can eat from all of them except one. It's just that tree, that one tree in the middle of the garden. God says if we eat from that one, we're going to die." "Oh, nonsense," said the great deceiver. "You're not really going to die if you eat from that tree. God knows that if you eat that fruit, you're going to become like Him, knowing good from evil. God's just holding out on you." Now, that's kind of my own paraphrase of the story found in Genesis chapter 3, but essentially that's what happened. And what I want you to notice is how the devil worked, because for the most part, he hasn't changed his style a whole lot. The first thing he did was to sow a little doubt in Eve's mind. "Hey, Eve," he said, "did God really say that?" You see, the devil knew that he wasn't going to be able to just walk up to Adam and Eve and order them to eat forbidden fruit. They had heard from God Himself that they weren't supposed to do that, so that tactic wouldn't work. But if he could make them doubt the words of God, if he could make them wonder if God really meant what they thought He said, then he might have a chance. And to this day, one of the devil's best tools is to simply twist the Word of God enough to make you wonder if your particular sin might not be what God is talking about. Let me give you a good example. I've had a number of young men approach me to talk about the issue of being intimate with their girlfriends.
5: Listen, Pastor, there's nowhere in the Bible that says my girlfriend and I can't be together before we're married. What the Bible's referring to is adultery, the sin of cheating on your spouse or helping someone else cheat on their spouse. But we're two loving, consenting adults, and there's nothing wrong with that.
1: Now, of course, they're really just echoing the sentiments of modern society. But they've also taken the Word of God out of context, and they're essentially questioning something that God has said. On the one hand, they're quite right. The sin of adultery seems to have more to do with married life. But they're also ignoring what the Bible says about fornication, which is a word used to describe an illicit relationship. What I've discovered is that most of these young men already have a profound sense of discomfort. And that's why they bring the question to me in the first place. In their hearts, they know it's wrong. But they cruise through the Bible looking for some way that it might not apply to their situation. And once you venture into that territory, you open yourself up to the same kind of temptations that Adam and Eve faced. The devil's first trick was to make us doubt the Word of God, and he's still busy trying to help us find loopholes in it today. But still, it doesn't really answer the question, does it? Why is it that we do what we know is wrong? Why are some of the temptations we face in life so unbelievably strong? Well, for the answer to that, let's dissect the nature of temptation just a little bit. There's an interesting passage found in the book of 1 John that essentially boils down temptation into three general areas. Listen carefully as John explains how the devil works. In 1 John chapter 2, he commends a group of young men for overcoming the wicked one. And then he explains exactly how that's done. Love not the world, neither the things that are in the world. If any man love the world, the love of the Father is not in him. For all that is in the world, the lust of the flesh, the lust of the eyes, and the pride of life is not of the Father, but is of the world. And the world passeth away, and the lust thereof, but he that does the will of God abides forever. Now, I hope you caught it. John gives us three general areas of temptation. First of all, he mentions the lust of the flesh, which has to do with our appetite. Secondly, he mentions the lust of the eyes, which has a lot to do with our senses and our mind. And finally, he mentions the mother of all sins, the very sin that caused Lucifer to fall from grace himself, the pride of life. If the devil's going to work on you, he's going to work on you in one of these three areas. Let's take a look at it in the context of Adam and Eve's situation, and I think you'll see what I mean. When the devil first approached Eve, he appealed to her sense of appetite. There were a lot of other things, I'm sure, that Satan could have used to try and incite rebellion in our first parents, because God's law is much bigger than one simple tree. But he chose, quite deliberately, to work in this one specific area. Take a look at that fruit, Eve. Do you mean to say that you can try every other tree in the garden, but you'll never know what this stuff tastes like? You see, it was an appeal to appetite. And to this day, we still use the term forbidden fruit to describe anything we really want to indulge in, but know we shouldn't. Junk food merchants use it to try and get us to eat something we know is going to clog our arteries. Pornographers use it to get young men to watch things that will ruin their moral sensibilities. It's an appeal to appetite. It's an appeal to that part of us that doesn't want to miss out on something that might be fun. But that's not where the devil stopped, because he knew it was going to take more than some shiny fruit to pull down our first parents. Today, an appeal to appetite is usually enough, because we've been weakened by thousands of years of habitual caving in. But back then, it was going to take a little more. So Satan appealed to a sense of pride. Hey, listen, Eve. God's not really being upfront with you. He says that if you eat that fruit, you're going to die. But the truth is that you will become more like him. And really, you're far too important to stay down there at that level, aren't you? You could be just like God.

And when pride was mingled with appetite, the job was finished. It was more than we could handle, and the human race fell into a miserable existence of sin and suffering. But the fact remains that Adam and Eve could have resisted. They didn't have to disobey God. Their sin was the result of entertaining the devil's suggestions and allowing them to grow in their minds. Take a look at the things that make you fall the most often. You might even want to write them on a piece of paper so you can see them in all their stark reality. I think you're going to discover that all of them fall into one of those three categories: the lust of the eyes, the lust of the flesh, and the pride of life. Now, the lust of the flesh is an appeal to your appetite. This is where a lot of things like gluttony, drunkenness, and sexual sin find their roots. Now, admittedly, sometimes things like substance abuse have a lot to do with masking the pain that comes with real life. But the roots of this, essentially, are found in the lust of the flesh. That's how the devil gets a lot of people to step over the line. The lust of the eyes is closely related, but it's different on a number of levels. Today we refer to attractive things as eye candy, which is one way of saying that our senses are also appetites that need feeding. But there's more to the lust of the eyes than mere appetite. Your five senses are the avenues by which information is moved into your brain. And when we allow the wrong information to be lodged in our cranial filing cabinets, we're setting ourselves up for a moral disaster. Here's how it works. You allow yourself to regularly listen to things you know aren't true, or watch movies and TV programs with a message that clearly contradicts the Word of God. Studies have shown beyond the shadow of a doubt that every word and every image that goes into your brain is there to stay. Then when you're faced with a moral choice, a dilemma, you dip into the old filing cabinet to find information to help you make a good decision. And if the filing cabinet is full of the wrong stuff, you make the wrong decision. So we need to keep asking ourselves if the activities we allow ourselves to engage in are actually desensitizing us to sin. Do the things that used to shock us seem kind of boring now, mundane? How much bad information have we stored away to make that happen? When a young man watches thousands of hours of violent movies, he fills his mental filing cabinet with really bad information on how to handle an interpersonal conflict. And his first gut reaction is to resort to violence. So the solution, of course, is to fill your mental filing cabinet with the right information, which is one reason it's so important to spend time studying the Word of God. The last area of temptation is the pride of life. And this is really where every other sin begins. Because when you sin, you're placing a higher priority on yourself than anybody else. Something tells us that we have a right to material prosperity, and so we steal. Something tells us that our agenda is more important than someone else's life, and so we murder. Sin, you see, it's always the result of placing yourself on a higher pedestal than everyone else. And if you really want to get down to brass tacks, it comes down to valuing your own wishes more than God's. This is the very sin that led Lucifer into downfall. Isaiah tells us that he wanted to sit on God's throne. He wanted to be more important than God himself. And of course, we're very good as human beings at feeding that same kind of pride, particularly in North America, where it's easy to imagine that we're very important.

We ache to have a prestigious job with a prestigious house and a prestigious car on the driveway. We're disappointed if our name isn't mentioned in a list of who's who, or we don't get an award for something we did. And the whole time, we're busy feeding our sense of self-importance. But the minute we expose the devil's tools, the way that he gets to us, then we stand a real fighting chance of overcoming temptation. When you realize that he's working in these three basic areas, the lust of the eyes, the lust of the flesh, and the pride of life, it actually gives you an opportunity to stop feeding those things. It gives you a chance to run to Jesus and have him fill your heart with the right things. And when you do that, you're going to find that the appeal of sin becomes weaker and weaker and weaker because you're not feeding that old nature anymore. As you spend time with Jesus, you're going to find that you actually become more like him. And the Bible says that he was successful over temptation at every turn.

0: Do you find yourself continually caving into something? Do you find that you just don't have the power to resist? Then take a close look at your life and figure out where the devil has been feeding your sinful nature. Analyze what it is that you keep doing over and over and over again. Where are you when you do it? What circumstances precipitate that sin every single time you commit it? I think you're going to find some interesting patterns, and the thing you need to do is pray about it. Take that sin to Jesus and tell Him what's going on. Show Him what you've discovered and ask Him to show you even more. I think you're going to be surprised at how the Holy Spirit will start to tell you exactly where the devil's been working you over. He'll start to show you your weakest spots, and then with His strength in your life, He'll give you a way out. In the book of Hebrews, there's a passage that talks about what you should do with irresistible temptation. Listen to this. In the book of Hebrews, it says, "Seeing then that we have a great high priest that has passed into the heavens, Jesus, the Son of God, let us hold fast our profession. For we have not a high priest which cannot be touched with the feeling of our infirmities, but was in all points tempted like as we are, yet without sin." Now, did you notice what it said? When Jesus was here, it says He was tempted too. Now, in another program, we'll take a close look at that. But for now, I just want you to notice that Christ understands what it's like to live here. And the big difference between Him and us is that He never caved in. He never sinned, not even once. You can go to all the self-help experts you want, but none of them has the expertise of Jesus Christ. As helpful as some experts are, not one of them knows what it's like to overcome temptation every single time. But the Bible says that you have access to someone who does. And He's practically begging you to come for help. Listen to what it says in the very next verse. "Let us therefore come boldly unto the throne of grace, that we may obtain mercy and find grace to help in time of need." Listen, there's real hope for you here. I've had people write to tell me that their case is hopeless. But the Bible firmly disagrees. You don't have to be a slave to sin, because you have a high priest who not only paid the penalty for your sin and offers you forgiveness, but He invites you to step boldly into the throne room of heaven to ask for help in overcoming your problem. And with every temptation, God says there is also a way out. You know, I'm glad God offers us as much information as He does in the Bible about temptation and sin. One of the things that quickly disarms an enemy is when you expose his methods, and that's exactly what the Bible does. I'd like to pray with you today about the struggles that you're facing, so why don't we bow our heads together? Heavenly Father, we're thankful that You've pointed out to us the areas the devil works in our hearts. Today we want to ask You, we want to come into the throne room of grace boldly and ask that You give us strength to resist, that we would understand what temptation is and how to deal with it, and that we would learn to lean on Jesus Christ, knowing that He grants us the power to overcome. Lord, draw us closer to You. Teach us to lean on Jesus, for we ask it in His precious name. Amen.
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0: Thanks for joining us again this week. I hope that what we've studied gives you real courage and hope as you face the week ahead. And I'll see you again next week. And remember, it is written, man shall not live by bread alone, but by every word that proceeds out of the mouth of God.

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1: Hello, friends. This is Doug Batchelor. How about an amazing fact? Did you know that China produces and consumes about 60% of the world's cement? The Three Gorges Dam alone required 16 million tons of it. To put China's massive 21st century construction and concrete consumption into perspective, Bill Gates made a mind-blowing comparison. According to his blog, between 2011 and 2013, China consumed 6.6 gigatons of concrete. By the way, a gigaton is a billion tons. That's more than the U.S. used in the entire 20th century. And consider what the U.S. built during that 100 years between 1901 and 2000. All those skyscrapers, the interstate, the Hoover Dam, and the list goes on and on. But all that concrete only amounted to 4.5 gigatons, and China used 6.6 gigatons in 3 years. Friends, did you know the Book of Daniel predicted that the time just before Christ comes would be identified as the age of concrete? Stay with us. We're going to learn more as Amazing Facts brings you this edition of Bible Answers Live.
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3: My name is John Ross. Good evening, friends, and Pastor Doug. Let's begin the program with prayer. Dear Father, once again, we thank you that we have this opportunity to open up your Word, to study, and to have our questions answered from Scripture. So, Lord, we ask your blessing upon our time. Be with those who are listening and just lead us into a deeper and a fuller understanding of your will for our lives. For we ask this in Jesus' name. Amen.
1: Amen.
3: Pastor Doug, you opened the program by talking about this concrete boom in China. And it's just astounding. Hard to imagine that more concrete was used in just 3 years, roughly 3 years, than was used in the United States in 100 years.
1: I know. I believe it. It's staggering, but I've been to China, and I've never seen anything like it. I've been there about 4 times, if you include trips to Hong Kong. And you see a sea of cranes. Matter of fact, they say that's the national bird, is the construction crane. Because there are cranes like a forest, because they are building so much. And it's not just one town. It's from Shanghai. You know, I grew up in New York City, but when I went to Shanghai, which is the biggest city in the world, you can drive for an hour, and it's like you've never left Manhattan. It just goes on and on, skyscraper after skyscraper, and it's just phenomenal. 28 million people, I'm sorry. Yeah. But it's like that all over the country. And, you know, the reason I tease people a little bit with this fact tonight is because it is true that there is a prophecy in Daniel. And if you grab your Bibles, friends, Daniel 2, verse 32, talks about this dream King Nebuchadnezzar had of this mineral image that outlines the kingdoms of the world from the time of Daniel until the second coming of Jesus. And Babylon's identified as the head of gold, and the arms and the chest are of silver, and that represents the Medo-Persian kingdom, which used silver in its currency. And then the belly and the thighs are bronze, and bronze was the principal metal of armor for the Greeks. and the legs were of iron, and iron was the great advantage of the Roman military. But then it says that after the Roman Empire divides, its feet are iron and miry clay, I think it says in the King James Version. And a number of scholars say, up until right about that time, the division of the Roman Empire, the principal permanent buildings were stone, but they had begun to refine how to use concrete and reinforce concrete, which is the number one building material in the world today, is iron mixed with miry clay. I mean, if you lived in Bible times and you saw them pouring concrete mud into an iron frame, what would you call it? They didn't know the word concrete. That's a new invention. They said it's iron and miry clay. And that's the age we are living in. Concrete is the number one building material in the world today. And we are living down in the end of time, according to that that vision in Daniel chapter 2. And we have a lesson that outlines the whole vision, gives you the panorama of the kingdoms of the world from the time of Daniel until Jesus comes again. And we're going to offer that to anyone.
3: We have a lesson called The Millennial Man, dealing with Daniel chapter 2. And of course, Pastor Doug, the exciting part about the vision of Daniel 2 is that during that time period of the feet of iron and clay, the next thing that Nebuchadnezzar saw in his dream, and then Daniel also saw, was a stone that came and struck the image upon its feet. Daniel explains that to be the second coming of Christ. So we're living very close to the second coming of Jesus. And if you'd like to learn more about this very important and fascinating prophecy, give us a call and ask for the lesson called The Millennial Man, dealing with Daniel chapter 2. And we'll be happy to send that to anybody who calls and asks. You can also read it for free online at the Amazing Facts website. The number to call for our resource line is 800-835-6747. And you can ask for the study called Millennial Man. Again, that number is 800-835-6747. And the lesson is Millennial Man.
1: All right.
3: Well, Pastor Doug, I think we're ready to go to the phone lines. We have Josiah listening from Texas. Josiah, welcome to the program.
4: Hi.
1: Hey. Hi. Thanks for your patience.
4: Thanks. I had a question about a certain passage in Revelation. In Revelation chapter 6, verse 9 through 11.
1: Okay.
4: Around where it's talking about the seals. The bunch of seals being opened, mm-hmm. It seems like a time of great trouble is coming upon the earth. And it says, you know, when he opened the fifth seal, I saw under the altar the souls of them that were slain for the word of God and for the testimony which they held. And they cried with a loud voice saying, you know, how long, O Lord, you know, holy and true, do you not judge and avenge our blood on them that dwell on the earth? You know, and white robes are given to them and every one of them is, and said that they should rest for a little season until they're brethren and fellow servants should be killed, you know, as they were and should be fulfilled. So for some reason, it gives me the impression that when they're slain for their testimony, that they're under the altar, under maybe like a big altar in heaven. And right when they die and white robes are given to them during the great tribulation, I guess, or something like that.
1: Yeah, well, keep in mind, and Pastor Ross is our resident expert on Revelation, but the visions in Revelation are given with a lot of powerful symbols, and the symbols have real meaning, but you don't want to take them all too literally, because you get into Revelation, you know, 13, it talks about a beast with seven heads, and then same thing, you got a woman riding a beast with seven heads in Revelation 17, and there's just a lot of symbols. The symbols have meaning. Now, when it talks about souls under the altar, you know, if a person dies and they're saved, if they were martyred, they're not in heaven crying. Would you agree? Because, I mean, yeah. Who wants to die and go to heaven and sit under an altar and cry? So this is talking about justice crying out. If you look in, it's chapter 5, I think, of Genesis, when Cain kills Abel, or chapter 4?
3: Yeah, 4, 9 through 10.
1: It says, the blood of Abel cried out to God. Now, Abel's blood didn't, you know, have a little voice box that was crying. It was talking about justice was crying out. That's the language that's used in the Bible. So when it talks about the souls under the altar crying out for justice, this is describing a time of great persecution, that there were others that were going to join them. It says that your fellow servants that will be killed as you were. So the time of the fifth seal, a lot of Christians lose their lives and are martyred.
3: You know, it's been identified this time period as the time period of the Reformation. And roughly, if you want a time frame, it's about the 1500s through to the early to mid 1700s. It was a time of severe persecution. It came upon the reformers. And if you follow the sequence of the different seals, the opening of the first, second, third, and fourth, and so on, that's the time frame historically that has been identified here. This time period of severe persecution that came upon the church, and for a while, there were probably many who wondered, Lord, how long is this going to last? You know, why is it that it seems that the truth is being trodden underfoot? Mm-hmm. And yet God said, there is a plan. It's not going to last forever. There will be a limit. But in the meantime, God said, be encouraged by the truth and the promise of eternal life.
5: Yeah, there was a time when we probably thought, well, you know, not too many Christians are dying for their faith, and we've just seen in the news in the recent weeks.
3: Yeah.
5: Now, ISIS is, yeah, they're executing people specifically for their faith. And, yeah, it's going to happen more, I think, just before the end. Thank you for your question. Appreciate that, Josiah.
3: We have Lori listening from Canada, Alberta. Lori, welcome to the program.
6: Thank you. Can you hear me?
5: Loud and clear, even from
6: Canada. Ephesians 4, 8, and 9 has a passage that is very hard to understand, and I've tried for a long time. I'm going to ask you to turn there and tell me what it means when it says, He, Jesus, led captivity captive. Where did he leave them?
5: All right. Let me read verse 7. This is Ephesians chapter
6: 4,
5: 7. But to each one of us, grace was given according to the measure of Christ's gift. Therefore, he says, when he ascends on high, he being Christ, he led mm-hmm. captivity captive and gave gifts to men.
6: Yep. Jesus,
5: when he ascended to heaven, he didn't ascend alone. There were some who are resurrected with Christ. You read about in chapter 27 or is it chapter 28 of Matthew. And it says, after his resurrection, they appeared to many in the city. When Jesus ascended, they ascended with him. Those who had been captive by death, he led free. And it says, and he gave gifts to the men. After Christ ascended to heaven, in 10 days, he poured out the Holy Spirit and gave the gifts of the Spirit at Pentecost.
3: I think the verse you're referring to is Matthew chapter 27, verse 52, where it talks about the graves being opened, and many of the bodies of the saints that had fallen asleep arose. So there was a resurrection that took place. And it believed that these who were resurrected at that time ascended with Christ to heaven, because we have no record of them being involved in the early church during the time period of the book of Acts.
6: Interesting.
5: So, yeah, you know, people have been held captive by death, and through the resurrection and the ascension of Christ, Jesus, he led captivity captive. In other words, he enslaved or captivated the death that was holding them, and so they were set free.
6: Wow.
5: And then he gave gifts of the Holy Spirit unto people. So we
6: That's
5: do.
6: Wonderful.
5: Yeah, we have a lesson actually that deals with the subject of death and the resurrection, and it's called "Are the Dead Really Dead?" We'll be happy to send you, Lori, a free copy of that.
3: The number to call is 800-835-6747, and the study guide is called "Are the Dead Really Dead?" Dealing with the subject of what happens to a person when he dies. When does he receive his reward? We'll be happy to send it to anybody who calls and asks. Our next call is Dustin, and he's listening from Orlando, Florida. Dustin, welcome to the program.
7: Hi, how you guys doing tonight?
5: Good. We're going to be in your neighborhood, next October?
7: Next October.
5: You know, we're
7: looking forward to seeing
5: what
7: you
5: is
7: guys.
5: It, Spring Meadow?
3: I think so, yeah. Northern part of Orlando.
7: Spring Meadow.
5: Yeah.
7: Awesome. Well, my question is regarding a little bit of history. I was on the website, the Bible History Timeline website.
5: Yeah.
7: And I was looking at, Jesus, and I was just interested in how he's depicted, and I was wondering if the Bible gives us any hints or clues about the race or ethnicity of Jesus and why he's depicted in certain ways.
5: Well, first of all, I want to put a lot of stock in what you see in some of the artist depictions, whether it's angels or Jesus, you know, artists. When different Christian evangelists and ministries use artwork, they sort of have to get what's out there. And what the Bible does tell us about Jesus is his appearance. It says He has no form or comeliness that we should desire him. In other words, Jesus looked probably very much like a typical Hebrew living in the area between Bethlehem and Galilee. The reason I say that is he frequently was able to melt into the crowd, just disappear. And even when he was betrayed, he looked so much like the other apostles that the religious leaders said, you need to identify which one he is to Judas with a kiss. Because, you know, we might grab the wrong one. And so the idea is that Jesus is always around wearing white robes with a blue trim, and he had, you know, shoulder-length chestnut hair and hazel eyes. And some of that came from it's called an apocryphal description of a Roman soldier from like the third century. In other words, someone sort of made up. They said, oh, yeah, this Roman soldier described Jesus. And artists have gotten their concept from that. But it's not anywhere in the Bible. And it's a very doubtful description. Now, as far as Jesus' family tree, if you look in Matthew chapter 1, it tells the ancestry of Jesus. And Jesus had Ruth as an ancestor. She was a Moabitess. He had Tamar in his ancestry. She was a Canaanite. He had Rahab, who was a Canaanite in his ancestry. So if you start looking through the family tree of Jesus, he kind of had a kaleidoscope of different peoples in his blood.
7: Very interesting. You mentioned the apocryphal books. If I just ask really quickly, is there a reason they're not included in the Bible, like Maccabees, some of those other books?
5: Yeah, the Maccabees would sort of be in a different category. It is a fairly accurate history. But most of the Bible commentators didn't view it as inspired. And the way that they culled out a lot of the apocryphal books sort of appeared after the fact. They appeared years later. They aren't referenced by any of the other Bible writers. In other words, you're going to find Peter referring to Paul's writings, and you're going to find Paul referring to Peter, and you're going to find Jude referring to Peter. And all the books that are included in the New Testament cross-reference and endorse one another. The apocryphal books sort of appear out of nowhere, and none of the other Bible writers mention them. So they're sort of, or do they quote from them? So they're sort of a very doubtful origin. Many of them were sort of written, after the Roman church sort of became organized to try and prove a point. Someone would write a book and say, hey, we discovered a new book, and it would prove their point. But there was no history of the book existing before that.
7: Well, thank you so much. Very helpful. Appreciate it.
5: All right. Hey, thanks. Appreciate your question, Dustin. God bless.
3: 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Jeannie, welcome to the program.
8: Hi. How are you doing tonight?
5: Doing good. And how can we help you?
8: Well, I was wondering if there's anywhere in the Bible that indicates how long Adam and Eve were alive before they sinned, and if they had any children during the time before they sinned.
5: Well, all we can do is just use some educated guesses, because one of the last things God said

0: That's just, again, an educated guess based on some reasoning, but we don't have a figure in the Bible how long it was. We do know how long Adam lived. It says he was 930 years, but how much of that was in the Garden of Eden before sin? Doesn't say.
1: Well, it seems like they wouldn't start counting time until sin, because they weren't dying until after they sinned.
0: Well, I've heard that argued both ways, because when it talks about how long a person lived, you would certainly count their life from the time of creation. So we don't know. But the Bible does say, I think Adam was 930 years when he died.
1: Thank you.
0: All right. Appreciate your question, Jeannie. God bless.
2: We have Wilfred listening from Brooklyn, New York. Wilfred, welcome to the program.
3: Hi, how are you?
0: Doing good. Appreciate your call. And your question?
3: In the book of Daniel, in chapter 1 and 2, you have Daniel mentioned. And in chapter 3, he dropped off the scene. What has happened to Daniel?
0: In chapter 3, when it talks about Shadrach, Meshach, and Abednego?
3: Right.
0: Well, in the end of chapter 2, it says that the king sets Daniel over the affairs of the kingdom. He becomes something of a prime minister. That often, he's still a young man at that point, that often involved travel and, you know, representing the king. When Nebuchadnezzar built the image, he may have deliberately not invited Daniel because he knew how Daniel felt about idolatry. And also Daniel's the one who said that your kingdom won't last forever in Daniel chapter 2. Nebuchadnezzar might have thought, you know, I don't think Daniel's going to enjoy this party, and I'm sending him off to do some emissary work somewhere. He may have been off on official business, but you're right, he's not mentioned in chapter 3. He is in chapter 4 during Nebuchadnezzar's dream.
3: So it means, you just said that the king might have sent him on some business. But in the same chapter 3, it said that the king invited all these so-called...
0: all the representatives.
3: ...and everybody else to the ceremony, though.
0: Yeah, I think that's understood. He invited everybody that was in the kingdom.
3: Right.
0: Daniel may have been actually out of the empire, and they didn't travel very quick back then. They just had horse was a rapid transit. So that's... And I don't know, Pastor Ross, if you've got any thoughts on that.
2: I think... Nebuchadnezzar valued Daniel. I mean, he was the wisest man that he'd ever come across that could interpret his dream. And he didn't want to lose Daniel, for sure, as a counselor, and yet he still wanted to make a point by building his golden image and having everyone bow down to it. It just seems that Nebuchadnezzar forgot about Daniel's three friends, because you notice when they were brought before the king said, I'm going to give you another chance. You know, when you hear the music, bow down. And they say, well, king, we don't need another chance. We're going to serve our God even if we die. I'm just paraphrasing that. So it seems as though the king was willing to give them another chance because he realized these are important people. It's going to be beneficial for my kingdom to keep them. Usually kings don't give people a second chance, especially in that type of situation. Yeah. So it almost appears as though the Nebuchadnezzar had forgotten about the three friends.
0: He deliberately didn't invite Daniel because he didn't want to lose Daniel to the death decree,
2: right.
0: And he forgot to invite Shadrach, Meshach, and Abednego. So that's speculation, but you're right. You're absolutely right. Daniel is missing in that story, so we can only guess he was either out of town or deliberately not put on the invitation list, which he didn't mind one bit.
3: Okay, thank you.
0: All right, appreciate your question, Wilfred.
2: We have Ron listening from Akron, Ohio. Ron, welcome to the program.
4: Hello, how you doing?
0: Always better than we deserve. How are you doing?
4: Yeah, good, not bad. Hey, my question is in regards to Isaiah 4, 1 and 2.
0: Can I read that to people?
4: Yes.
0: So our friends listening, it says, and in that day seven women will take hold of one man, saying, we will eat our own bread and wear our own apparel. Only let us be called by your name to take away our reproach. Is it that the main part you wanted?
4: Yes, it is. It appears to me that Isaiah is speaking about like a full cycle of false doctrine or... a church that wants to
0: do its own thing.
4: Own doctrine.
0: Yeah.
4: Do its own thing.
0: Well, you're not too far off, Ron. In the Bible, A woman is all.

0: often a symbol of a church. And so, spiritually speaking, when it says seven women, that's sort of a symbolic number in the Bible, will take hold of one man, saying, we'll eat our own bread. Well, what's the bread for the church? It's the word of God. And we'll wear our own apparel. What's the apparel? It's the righteousness of Christ. But we want to be called by your name, because Peter says there's no other name given among men by which we are saved, to take away our reproach. So, speaking of the last days, there's going to be all these religions that call themselves Christian. Look at how many Christian churches there are. They have different theology, though. They all disagree, so they're obviously not all true. But one more thought. There's also a literal way that you read that prophecy. There was a great catastrophe that was coming on Israel through a war. And during that catastrophe, when the men went out to war and they lost, a lot of women had no husbands. And they would beg a man to marry them, so they would have a family name and their line would go on, and they'd have some offspring and be able to have Social Security, was your children taking care of you. And so seven women taking hold of one man saying, look, don't worry about feeding us and don't worry about clothing us. We'll get our own food and clothes, but give us a name to take away our reproach. You see what's happening there? So yeah. This was also a subtle prophecy talking about a great catastrophe that was coming during the Babylonian war and captivity. So spiritual meaning, a lot of churches in the last days that are going to take the name of Jesus, but they don't use his bread and they don't use his righteousness. Literal meaning, there would be a catastrophe where a lot of women would be looking for husbands. Hey, I hope that helps a little bit. Appreciate your calling in, Ron. How much time do we have before our... We have time for another call?
1: We have time for one more. We have Travis listening from Missouri. Travis, we've got about 2 minutes before our break.
2: Hello.
0: Hi, Travis. Your question.
2: Hi. One of my daughter's favorite stories in the Bible is Numbers 22, about Balaam and Balak and the talking donkey. And it goes on for about three chapters. And it's a really good story, and it's pretty deep. And I was wondering about the significance of that story. It doesn't seem to fit.
0: Yeah.
2: For several reasons.
0: Well, for...
2: Balaam.
0: Go ahead.
2: Okay, go ahead.
0: I was going to say, what specifics to your question, though? Because we're going to run out of time.
2: Well, Balaam... doesn't seem to be an Israelite. He's a prophet, but he is not of the Israelites. Is that true?
0: Yeah, that would be correct. Now, because even though he wasn't an Israelite, Balaam did have a knowledge of the true God. And, you know, there were other people that knew the true God that maybe were not directly connected with Abraham or the Israelites, because, of course, Abraham came from Mesopotamia. Do you remember when in the Bible Isaac and Rebekah were looking for a wife for Jacob? They sent Jacob back. They said, marry a girl that believes in the true God. And they sent Jacob back to marry some of their kin that lived in Mesopotamia. And that's what happened when Isaac's wife was chosen at the same time. So we believe that Balaam came from that same group of people. He knew the true God. He was a prophet of God. Matter of fact, his prophecies are included about Jesus. A star would arise out of Jacob. You're listening to Bible Answers Live.
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0: Yeah, and the Bible lessons are in a plethora of different languages. 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
0: 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My name is Doug Batchelor.
1: My name is John Ross, and Pastor Doug, we're ready to go to the phone lines. We have Egbert, who's listening from Belize. Egbert, welcome to the program.
5: Yes, good night. Good night, Pastor Doug.
0: Evening.
5: Good night, Pastor Doug.
1: Hello.
5: Yes, thanks for taking my call. My question is in Revelation chapter 1, when John the voice that spoke with him, he turned and he saw seven golden candles in the midst of the candlestick, one like the Son of Man, going away, coming down to the foot.
0: Yes.
5: And he said, the eyes were white like wool and white as snow. Is that symbolic or is that reality of Jesus Christ? Jesus Christ showing himself like a color? Is he black there?
0: Well, I do believe that. I believe that the description of Jesus that you find in Revelation chapter 1 is an accurate description of what he really saw, because John has not gone into vision yet in chapter 1. It's not until later he says, I heard the voice like a trumpet and I was caught away in the spirit. But Jesus literally appears to him. Now, one reason I say that is a very similar depiction of Jesus is found in Daniel. Is it chapter 7? Mm-hmm. And Ezekiel and Isaiah sees the Lord on his throne, and they all saw God as emanating light. His eyes are like burning fire. When it talks about his hair like white wool, it's just talking about the purity. When Jesus was transfigured in Mark chapter 9, it says, you know, he was shining whiter than any soap on earth. His garments were glistening. And so it's almost like light is emanating from his skin. And so I wouldn't say that this is any kind of reflection on what Jesus' ethnicity is. I think it's talking about Christ and his glory is what you're seeing here.
1: Mm-hmm. And of course, there are some symbols related to it. It speaks about Jesus standing amongst the seven branch candlesticks and talks about him holding these seven stars in his hand. It describes a two-edged sword coming from his mouth. So we know that that's a symbol that represents the word of God. But as Pastor Doug mentioned, when you do read, for example, in the Gospels, where Christ was glorified, it says his clothes shone as the sun. And when Moses came down after communing with God on the mountain, they had to put a veil over his face because of the shine, the glory of God was being reflected in his countenance.
0: Yeah, well, that's a good point that even in this vision, I think there's two places it talks about the sword coming out of his mouth.
1: Mm-hmm.
0: Is that also Revelation 19?
1: Yes, he'll smite the nations with the sword.
0: Yeah. So, and that's the word of God in his mouth. But there are those who did see Jesus in vision, and they just fell down as though they were dead. Hey, Egbert, we appreciate your call. I was just visiting with some friends. Hopefully you listen to Faith FM there in Belize, and that we know they broadcast a lot of Amazing Facts programs, and hope you'll give them our regards. God bless you. Appreciate your calling.
1: Again, friends, if you have a Bible question, the number to call to our studio here is 800-463-7297. Looks like we have about two lines still open. Again, that's 800-463-7297, a good time for you to give us a call. We'll try and get your question on tonight's program. We have E. Frank calling again from New York. E. Frank, thanks for calling back.
6: Yes, good evening, Pastor John and Pastor Ross.
1: Good evening.
6: John, Pastor Batchelor, I just would like to say the Bible states that we must detest all evil. In the Scripture, it states quite clearly that there is no leeway between what good and evil is. We just must be tested at any given understanding. Now, my question to you is this. Is it a good idea to conscientiously, under your own human understanding, be tested for the salvation and for the help of others to reach salvation? Or is it just better to interpret the Scripture in the sense of God's understanding, which is to detest evil, to avoid evil, and to avoid encumbrances that you face as a Christian on an everyday basis?
0: Well, you're going to have to keep going. I'm not sure, quite honestly, exactly what you're asking.
6: Well, I'm asking is, can you interpret the Scripture, detest all evil, towards conversion of others, or detest all evil in understanding evil?
0: Well, there's that verse that says, try the spirits and hold fast that which is good. The Lord wants us to use our biblical judgment. And even when it comes to another person's conversion, you know, Jesus said, you'll know them by their fruits. And so some people say they love the Lord. They say they know they love the Lord. And they could be wolves in sheep's clothing. And the Lord says, to determine that, do they have the fruits of the Spirit? Do they, you know, match the criteria? And so, am I answering what you're asking?
6: Yes.
0: Okay. Well, yeah. So I think that that's the key is, you know, the Lord Jesus said, when you judge with a righteous judgment and, apply the principles in God's word. He's not talking about going around and condemning people with that kind of judgment.
1: Of course, there's a difference between judging somebody's motive and their actions. I mean, we can see if somebody's doing something wrong. The Bible reveals to us what's right and wrong. We are to know people by their fruit. But it's a different story when we are judging their heart. Only God knows the heart. Mm-hmm. So there is a little bit of a distinction then. We ought to be wise and be able to discern. But again, that's a little different than us deciding whether or not somebody is sincere or loves the Lord or is saved.
0: Anyway, here we thank you for your question.
1: We have Jamie listening from West Frankfort, Illinois. Jamie, welcome to the program.
7: Hello, thanks for having me.
0: Thank you. And your question?
7: Yeah, I'm calling back again this time. Okay, I have this question because it's been kind of bothering me, and it's probably wrong. But from what I am reading in the Bible, I basically feel that the Jews, which, you know, they have every right to be a little bit more of an importance to God, but I basically feel like the Gentiles are kind of like the leftovers. I almost feel that if I were a Jew by blood, I would maybe be of more value or more importance to God.
0: No, and let me give you a verse. Paul says in Romans 1:16, for I am not ashamed of the gospel of Christ, for it is the power of God to salvation for everyone who believes, for the Jew first, and also for the Greek or the Gentile, same thing there. And so what does he mean, for the Jew first? He's talking about sequence of time. See, the gospel was first presented to Abraham and his descendants for the purpose of their spreading it to others. And so it didn't mean that the Jews are of more value than anybody else. You know, every people in the world is precious to God. The Bible says the Lord has made of one blood all nations. And the Bible also says God is no respecter of persons. And then Jesus said, he that is Christ's is Abraham's seed. In other words, you become a spiritual Jew. You're adopted into the family of God's children whenever you accept Jesus. So it doesn't matter what your background is. And then there are people, you know, Jesus and John the Baptist and others, and Paul said, he is not a Jew, which is one outwardly. And, you know, back then they're talking about circumcision. He said, you don't, you know, just go through a physical rite and all of a sudden you become precious in the eyes of God. Paul said, he is not a Jew, which is one outwardly, but he is a Jew, which is one inwardly. And
7: okay.
0: So, you know, the people who made up the first apostles and wrote the Bible were all Jewish, with the exception of a couple of chapters in Daniel and maybe Esther. But the people who also condemned Jesus were Jewish. So there was good and bad in that same nation.
7: Yeah, exactly. And I guess that's why I feel that, you know, since they denied Christ, then they were like, okay, well, then Paul's like, let me take this to the Gentiles then. And I guess that just kind of, maybe a little bit of jealousy on my part.
0: Well, let me give you,
7: like, you know,
0: let me give you one more thing to think about. When God first called Israel, and Moses said, the Lord said to them through Moses, do not think to say within yourselves that the Lord chose us because we're better than other people. He said, you are a stubborn and a stiff-necked people. But I chose you to show that I can save stubborn, stiff-necked people. And that really is saying that they're like all of us. We're all rebellious. All of us have gone astray like a sheep and turned to his own way. So the nation of Israel, God chose them to sort of illustrate salvation to the world and to present Christ to the world. But they had the same share of ups and downs that just about any nation would have. You know, I have a book I can send you on that for free, Jamie, and it's called Spiritual Israel. Spiritual Israel, and it explains, you know, how the Jews fit into this this question you're asking.
1: The number to call for our resource line is 800-835-6747. 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Again, the book is called Spiritual Israel. Our next caller is Kenny, and he's listening from Paradise, California. Kenny, welcome to the program.
8: Thanks for taking my call.
0: Yeah.
8: Isaiah 14, 12, and 13, my question is, it talks about, I will exalt my throne above the stars of God. Is that throne actually, did Lucifer actually have a throne in heaven before he was cast down, or is this a poetic way of saying about Babylon?
0: Well, all of God's, you know, God evidently has some kind of a hierarchy among the angels. There's, you know, Bible talks about angels that are great or excel in strength, and there's some by the throne of God that cry, holy, holy, holy, and Lucifer was the chief of the angels. Lucifer may have had a seat. The word throne and seat there would be similar. And so he was basically saying, I want my position above the position of God. And
8: yes, I understand that, but I just wondered, actually, you think he might have had a throne or a special thing? That sounds like, to me, that's what it is. I'm just curious.
0: Well, you know, that word throne there can be used just to talk about his position, his leadership. It could be that he had a literal place. I mean, God has a literal place where he sat and he ruled. And Lucifer, as the chief of the angels, there may have been a place. It was very common in Bible times for kings to have many other kings and leaders that sat, their cabinet, if you will, that sat at a table with him during special functions. Talks about King Saul and the others that sat at his table, and evil Merodach the king, and David. Lucifer may have had a special seat of honor. Jesus talks about chief seats.
8: He was number one as far as, I don't think we give enough credit to Lucifer before he fell.
0: Oh, he was a powerful angel.
8: He might have been eons and eons of time of absorbing all the knowledge of God and everything. I've been thinking about this lately. And I just think that he was just a marvelous creature.
0: Oh, yeah, had
8: but
0: to
8: then
0: be.
8: Then he decided to get to love. And so you'd think that he could be a possibility of having a literal throne there.
0: It's a possibility that somewhere in the courts of heaven that he had an office, so to speak.
8: Yeah.
0: You know, we're using our terms.
8: That's basically what my thoughts were. And I appreciate you guys taking my call.
0: Absolutely.
8: Thanks.
0: Hey, Kenny, before you go, we have a lesson that talks about, did God make a devil, and talks about the origin of Lucifer and answers some of these questions, though I don't know that it specifically talks about, you know, where his headquarters might be.
1: The number to call for our resource line is 800-835-6747. You can ask the lesson, Did God Create a Devil? Matter of fact, you can read it online for free. Again, just amazingfacts.org. We have Christopher, who is listening from New York. Christopher, welcome to the program.
9: Oh, thank you. Thank you for taking my call. It's great listening to your show.
0: Well, thank you. We're glad that glad you've tuned in. And your question tonight?
9: Well, I would like to see how you would interpret two verses of Scripture, how the best way to explain it, and it would be Psalm 37 and 8, or in the Beatitudes, which I think is in Matthew chapter 5, where it talks about the meek shall inherit the earth, or living forever on earth. Does that literally mean that people will live forever? Or, I mean, as a Christian, we believe that our home is in heaven when we die, but in those two verses of Scripture, could that be interpreted living
0: literally
9: forever? Is it going to be a new earth? Like, does it mean after the rapture? Just kind of want to get some clear understanding on that, if I could.
0: Great question. I'm really glad you asked, because this is a common misunderstanding, and people reading the Bible like yourself, they see there seems to be a paradox. Let me explain.
9: Mm-hmm.
0: In the Bible, when Jesus comes, Christ is very clear. You can read in John 14, he said, I go to prepare a place for you. And in my Father's house are many mansions. He's gone to heaven. And he said, and if I go and prepare a place, I will come again and receive you unto myself, that where I am, there you might be also. And when Jesus comes, 1 Thessalonians 4, we are caught up to meet him in the air. We go with him to heaven, the mansions he's prepared, where God the Father dwells. We live and reign with him for 1,000 years. And then the Bible says that, and this is in Revelation 21, after the 1,000 years, the new Jerusalem descends from God out of heaven to the earth, and the saved will go forth. And it says, they tread upon the wicked, for they are ashes under the soles of their feet, because God has created a new heavens and a new earth. The word heavens there means atmosphere. He creates a new world with a new atmosphere. He purifies this world, and blessed are the meek. They will inherit the earth, and we will live forever and ever. And it says in Isaiah, they'll plant vineyards and eat the fruit of them. They'll build houses and inhabit them. You know, we'll mount up with wings like eagles. The child will play with the lion and the ox and the bear, and they won't hurt or destroy in all my holy mountain. It describes very earthly things happening, but it's like Adam and Eve now. So God then restores paradise to earth after the millennium.
9: Okay.
1: You know, we have a study guide dealing with this, with all the scriptures there, Revelation chapter 20 and 21. It's called 1,000 Years of Peace. And we'll be happy to send that to you, Christopher, or anybody who calls and asks. The number is 800-835-6747. Ask for that study guide called 1,000 Years of Peace. We also have another one following that that talks about a colossal city in space. It's all about heaven.
0: Exactly.
1: And the earth created new at the end of that 1,000-year period. We'll also send that to you for free. Again, the number is 800-835-6747. You can ask for the study guide dealing with the 1,000-year, millennium, and then also colossal city in space. Our next caller is, who do we have? Rob, listening from Dearborn, Michigan. Rob, welcome to the program.
10: Yes. Hello, pastors. I love your broadcast. Thank you.
0: Well, thank you.
10: What I wanted to ask you about is the first chapter of Ezekiel. Ezekiel describes this fantastic vision and the creatures, and he describes the creatures as having animal features, like an ox, like an eagle, and so on.
0: Right.
10: And later on, the church, the early Christian church, seems to have adopted that symbolism for some of the disciples. Can you explain why exactly they did that and what's going on with that symbolism?
0: Well, I'll take a stab at it, and I think Pastor Ross has a good answer on this also, is that these different creatures around the throne of God you find both in Ezekiel 1 and in Revelation, is it 4?
1: Yeah.
0: They're describing different aspects of Christ and his people even. Jesus is described, some have said, in the Gospel of Matthew as a lion, and he's described in Mark as an eagle. And in the Gospel of Luke, you have Jesus the man, and in John, he is Jesus the sacrifice. So these are different facets or faces that tell something about God, and the eagle being a symbol of speed and vision, and the lion, you know, the majesty. Jesus is called the Lion of the Tribe of Judah. And so as you go around the throne, you see different dimensions or different perspectives of who God is and these creatures that declare him.
1: You know, it's interesting the order that's given in Revelation chapter 4. It begins with a lion, and some have seen in that the pre-incarnation position of Christ as the king, as the ruler. And the next one is an ox. And an ox is an animal of burden, an animal used for sacrifice. And they say that symbolizes the incarnation of Christ. The next one is a man. And Jesus, when he rose from the dead, he ascended up to heaven as our high priest. He's the Son of Man, even though he's also the Son of God. And he represents us before the Father. And then the eagle is sometimes identified with judgment or speed. And some see that describing when Jesus comes as King of Kings and Lord of Lords to execute judgment upon the earth. So you have the lion, you have the ox, you have the man, and you have the eagle.
0: Yeah, so it's a fascinating study that talks about these different facets of God's character. And does that help, Rob?
10: It does. Thank you, pastors.
0: All right, God bless and appreciate your call and your question tonight.
1: We have Lourdes, who is listening from Jersey Shore, New Jersey. Lourdes, welcome to the program.
11: Hi, how are you? I'm so glad I got through.
0: Yes, we're glad you did too. And your question tonight.
11: Okay, it comes from Matthew 27:46. It's been a question about, it's tormented me for my 63 years, you could say, I've been reading the Bible. It's the part that says, my God, why have you forsaken me when Jesus is in the cross? I've asked questions, I've asked reverends, I've asked people, and it's like, it's not satisfying me. And I want to know, what was Christ thinking at that moment? My God, why have you forsaken me?
0: Well, I won't pretend that I can enter the mind of the Lord and tell you exactly what he was thinking, but I will tell you what I believe.
11: Oh, what it meant.
0: Yeah, first of all, the Lord did not lose faith, because he ends that day by saying, Father, into your hands I commit my spirit. There's a psalm that Jesus was quoting. So as Jesus is on the cross, he actually is shouting out one of the psalms. The psalm is Psalm 22. The first verse of Psalm 22, my God, why have you forsaken me? Now, if you continue reading in that psalm, it is a psalm of the crucifixion. It says, they gape at me with their mouths like a raging and a roaring lion. Many bulls have surrounded me, the strong bulls of Bashan. There he's surrounded. I am poured out like water. All my bones are out of joint. My heart is like wax that's melted within me. And you keep reading. And he says, my tongue clings to my jaws. He was thirsty. He says, dogs have surrounded me. The congregation of the wicked has enclosed me. Listen, you're listening, Lourdes? Verse 16, they pierced my hands and my feet. He says in verse 18, they divided my garments among them. For my clothing they cast lots. He's describing the scenes of the crucifixion so that all of the Jews around the cross, they know that psalm. When Jesus says, my God, why have you forsaken me? Jesus is our high priest. He is quoting from one of the messianic psalms, the psalms about when the Messiah comes. In that psalm, it says, they pierce my hands and my feet. They gamble for my clothing. The very things that were happening before their eyes, Jesus was showing them, I am fulfilling that. And so he was actually living out the very things in this psalm. He's directing our attention to proof that he is the Messiah. Does that make sense?
11: No, I understand. Oh, you're making me cry.
0: Oh, praise the Lord. Well, good tears, I hope. I mean that you
11: good
0: understand.
11: Tears, yes. I finally got a satisfied answer. Thank you.
0: Well, thank you. You made the whole program tonight worthwhile. We're glad that we could help you understand that. But read the whole psalm. Read Psalm 22.
1: Very powerful psalm.
0: And you'll see it's describing
11: Jesus.
1: Yeah, absolutely.
0: All right. God bless.
1: I think we have time for one more caller. We have Eric listening from New Jersey. Eric, welcome to the program.
12: Hello.
0: Yes, hi, you're on, Eric. Here. Got about 60 seconds.
12: Hello.
0: Eric, can you hear us?
12: Hello.
0: Eric, you're on. You might have your mute on or something. All right, we're going to have to go to someone else.
12: Hello.
1: All right, we've got Anthony listening in Sacramento. Anthony, welcome to the program.
13: Yes, hello. Oh, I'm so glad. Look, I'll ask this question real quick. Predestination and election. Some people teach that you have to be predestined or elected to be one of Christ's followers. Some people teach that grace to those who believe in Christ. And I'm trying to find out the understanding of predestination or election? Are those individuals specifically elected to become Christ followers, or is grace offered to all who believe and trust in God?
0: All right, great question. You've asked, at the end of the program, you've asked one of the biggest questions in the Christian church. We have a book, Can a Saved Man Choose to Be Lost? We don't want you to go away without an answer. Please go to the Amazing Facts website. The quick answer is, God would not have any to perish. He would have all men to be saved. We get to choose. And that runs us out of time. So, like everyone else, go to the website, amazingfacts.org, and God willing, we'll study His Word together again next week.
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2: Welcome to American Indian Living. I'm Dr. David DeRose. Today we are in an exciting venue. We're in Orlando, Florida. It's a conference where people who are involved in working with health ministry and health services, as well as all kinds of educational projects and other things that are reaching out to everything from indigenous peoples in America to people throughout the world. It's called the ASI, International Convention. With me is a really tremendous guest, Dr. Arthur Weaver. Dr. Weaver, it's great to have you with us in the virtual studio.
3: Thank you very much.
2: Dr. Weaver, I know many of the folks that listen to our show have seen some of the television work that you've done. You became very popular some years ago for a series of programs dealing with smoking cessation. How did you get involved in that whole field?
3: Well, actually, I was in mission service in Pakistan and came back to this country in 1966.
2: Uh-huh.
3: It was shortly after the Surgeon General's report came out, and actually there had been very little in the Detroit metropolitan area where I joined the faculty at Wayne State in helping people quit, and I was looking for some mission I could do, and the idea of helping people quit smoking, that appealed to me.
2: Mm-hmm.
3: Particularly since no one else was basically involved in this in the Detroit area. So that 1966 to 2013, I'm still doing it, and it's been estimated that we may well have helped over 100,000 people quit during that period of time.
2: That is fantastic. You, of course, your training is in surgery, correct?
3: That's true. I was a cancer surgeon.
2: And so you saw many of the effects of smoking firsthand, didn't you?
3: Fact is, most of my patients were smokers, and many of them were there because of their smoking habits. So my trying to help people quit smoking was actually against my own self-interest.
2: You're putting yourself out of business, huh?
3: Yeah, well, I wish I could, but I wasn't able to do it.
2: Well, of course, throughout Indian country, there are real concerns with many people who've gone from ceremonial tobacco use historically, and many Native Americans today find themselves addicted to tobacco. They realize that there are these severe health consequences, and they're wanting to stop smoking. We want you to give us some practical tips. What can someone do? If they're listening into the show today, they say, I've always wanted to stop. It just seems too hard.
3: Well, the basic thing is that person has to really want to do it.
2: Mm-hmm.
3: And because for the really addicted, smoking can be a very, very severe addiction. I've had people get off crack cocaine and other very hard drugs that had much trouble quitting smoking. And most people who were alcoholics told me it was easier to get off their alcohol than it was smoking. But if somebody wants to quit smoking or you would like to help somebody quit smoking, first of all, you got to determine that that's what they want to do.
2: Mm-hmm.
3: Second of all, the most important thing is that they've got to set a date.
2: Okay.
3: And either if you're a smoker and you want to quit smoking, it's great to have some kind of a support person,
2: mm-hmm.
3: someone that will keep you honest, someone that will encourage you, someone that will stick with you through the difficult. Actually, the first 3 days are the most difficult of the mm-hmm. physiological withdrawal time. And if you want to help somebody quit smoking, get them to set a date and tell them, I'll be your support person. And I'll call you twice a day and give you encouragement. The important thing to recognize is that the smoking withdrawal sensations actually come in waves, and they don't last too long. So if a person can find some way to stall, get a drink of water, go for a little walk, play with some game or something for a few minutes, the urge will disappear in a short period of time. And as time goes on, the amplitude of the waves decreases and the interval between them gets longer. And the physiological urges are largely gone by the fourth day or the fifth day at the most. And people have had, they've had the flu longer than that.
2: Mm-hmm. Let me see if I understand what you're saying, Dr. Weaver. If someone wants to smoke, that's one thing. But if they want to quit, that's when you can help them. And one of the best things that I could do, or someone listening, can say, I'm just there for you. I'm here to support you. And the message I hear you giving, though, is the toughest time is going to be the first few days.
3: The toughest time, fact is, the physiological problems only last, in general, 3, 4, 5 days at the most. After that, it's the habit, it's the psychological situations that people have trouble with. They find themselves in a situation where they've always smoked, and their mind says it's cigarette time.
2: Okay.
3: Well, they don't have a physiological need.
2: Uh-huh.
3: They have a psychological urge. And that can actually turn on a physiological need. So it's important to find some substitutes for those situations where one always smoked. For instance, if one tended to smoke after a meal, we suggest they immediately get up, leave the table, go out and do something else, and then, if necessary, come back and clean up the dishes or something later. But change things around. If they smoke, for instance, when they were talking on the phone, if you have a cell phone, change the ear you listen to.
2: Huh, and that'll make a difference?
3: That'll make a significant difference. One lady told me she always smoked on the phone in the kitchen, so she moved her phone to her bedroom. She said it didn't bother her at all in the bedroom because she never smoked in the bedroom, but just moving the phone made a difference. So you've got to change the picture that the mind sees. You should do that for about 3 weeks at least, because it takes about that long to change a habit.
2: So you're breaking these behavioral patterns, you're changing your environment. How about lifestyle issues? I've heard you speak and you talk about other things that people can do to help.
3: Well, yes, our experience is that if we can get a person to improve their health or change to a more healthful lifestyle, they're much less likely to go back to smoking than if you just try to pull the cigarette out. We try to have the people get off their caffeine beverages, get off alcohol, go to a healthy diet, get on an exercise program. And the person who makes these other lifestyle changes along at the same time he's quitting smoking is unlikely to go back to smoking. Whereas if he just tries to pull the cigarette out and leave his indolent lifestyle intact, he's very likely to slip right back into his routine.
2: So one of the things I hear you saying, Dr. Weaver, that can help is becoming more physically active, is that right?
3: I would say for a person quitting smoking, exercise should be a primary consideration. First of all, the exercise gives the happy hormones in the brain. It's likely to help remove any depression or sadness that comes along from it, but it also may help them from gaining weight, which is another problem, particularly for some people.
2: Good point.
3: But if a person wants to quit smoking, a good exercise program, and there's probably no better way of getting rid of a current urge than going for a little walk or a little jog or some other activity that gets the body moving.
2: Okay. So someone is sitting there, they're finishing their meal, and they're saying, I really need a cigarette. Instead of hanging around the table, get up, take a walk.
3: Exactly. That's the best trick. Move on and move out and keep moving.
2: Now, I have never seen your full series. I've seen parts of your video presentations on smoking cessation. I know they've been very popular throughout the country and probably beyond. But for those individuals who are like me, and maybe they've heard, I've heard you, I think, talk about beverages. Certain beverages might be able to help in the process, or am I remembering something incorrectly?
3: Well, fruit and fruit juices makes a good substitute in the first day.
2: Okay.
3: People tend to want a cigarette, particularly after a heavy meal.
2: Uh-huh.
3: So we recommend maybe for the first day they stick to fruit or fruit juices, which they will find helpful.
2: Okay.
3: Fact is, just in the past week or so, a friend of mine has put those series on the YouTube.
2: Oh, really? Your program?
3: Our program. So I think if you go to Google or something and put in Stop Smoking Dr. Arthur Weaver or something, you could probably find the series.
2: Oh, this is excellent information. Let me just pause and mention that. If you're just tuning in with us, I'm speaking with Dr. Arthur Weaver. He's a retired cancer surgeon, a retired professor of surgery at Wayne State University in Michigan, and he's well known in many circles for his work with helping people stop smoking. And so if you have never seen his material, go to YouTube, put in Dr. Arthur Weaver, Stop Smoking, and we're likely to find it, huh?
3: Yeah, I think you'll find it there.
2: Good, good. Dr. Weaver, we've got a few minutes left in this segment. What about the whole area of diet? There are some people out there that say, if you're going through nicotine withdrawal, if you've stopped smoking, there's some dietary choices that may make it worse, some dietary choices that may make it better. You have any insight into that?
3: Well, there's no question. We recommend that people keep their diet light.
2: Oh, okay.
3: While they're quitting smoking. And that means sticking largely with fruits and vegetables and whole grains. That's the best kind of diet. Anyway, but yeah, if they will get on a good diet, that's the next exercise. I think probably that's the best thing that they can do next. If they are on whole grains, fruits, vegetables, all of that stuff helps the person feel better. If you feel better, if you feel good about yourself, no one wants to self-destruct with such a vicious habit as a smoking habit.
2: Yeah, but it takes time sometimes for that to dawn on people, doesn't it?
3: Yes, it does.
2: One other question, and this is one that comes up often, and that has to do with caffeine. Is caffeine a problem when someone's stopping smoking?
3: Yeah, caffeine and nicotine, I say, kind of go together like moonlight and roses for most people.
2: Okay.
3: It's a cup of coffee and a cigarette. And again, the psychological as well as the physiological combination can cause a problem. So I do recommend that people that want to quit smoking knock off the caffeine. It's not a good drug anyway.
2: Mm-hmm.
3: And it will avoid the combination that is such a frequent habit. Just the smell of the coffee will turn on an urge for a cigarette, and that's why I recommend they don't even use decaf.
2: Okay.
3: Just because of the psychological association.
2: Well, Dr. Weaver, unfortunately, our time has slipped away. You've been gracious enough. I know you've got a busy schedule at this conference, but we're so thankful that you dropped in on us for the show. Give us one more time the name of your series or how someone could find it on YouTube.
3: Well, I'm not sure, to be honest with you, what it's on, but I'm sure if you just put Stop Smoking Dr. Arthur Weaver, either on Google or on YouTube, it should come up.
2: Sounds good. We got to slip away. We're going to be back with our next segment. I'm Dr. DeRose. We'll be back with more on today's edition of American Indian Living.
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2: Welcome back to American Indian Living. I'm Dr. David DeRose. We're here at the ASI convention. We're recording the show in August of 2013. There's a great group of people here, literally representing people from all over the world, focusing on cultures throughout the world. Across from me are some people that are working with individuals of Islamic, Muslim background, helping in that arena throughout the world. Right here, I'm actually sitting at a booth that is working with issues in Indian country. And across from me right now is Jim Landilius. Jim, it's great to have you with us today.

0: as a pastor since what year?
1: Since 2004.
0: Okay, since 2004. And do you have native roots yourself?
1: I don't. Okay. I don't.
0: But you're working with a group now that's targeting all kinds of exciting projects, helping First Nation peoples with a variety of issues. How did you get involved in this kind of work?
1: In the church that I serve, Bob Burnett was working with Native Ministries in Oklahoma. There was the National Congress of the American Indian being held in Tulsa in 2005, 2006. I'm not sure when. He wanted he made a call for the pastors. There's about 30 pastors that are in my organization, and I need as many as can come. And I went and helped him with some work in the booth, some different things. Afterwards, he said, "Could you help me with?" And I don't remember what the project was. And then it was just, "I need help with this. I need help with this." And before long, I was helping him on a semi-full-time basis with the permission of the organization, the church that I work with. And then he has since moved on to a different position, and now I'm the coordinator for the state of Oklahoma.
0: Okay, well, it may be helpful for some of our listeners to pick up on this dialogue, a little bit of background. Some who are regular listeners to American Indian Living may have even heard me interview Bob. Bob is Onondaga. And he was the one who had the vision for this radio show. So Bob really launched American Indian Living. He knew of my background in medicine and radio, and he asked me to host the show. So Bob was working very heavily, focusing a lot of his activities in Oklahoma, and
1: Correct.
0: Kind of pulled you into the picture because you were interested, even though you didn't have Native American roots, you were interested in helping the First Nation peoples around you.
1: Exactly.
0: So tell me the kind of work that you're doing right now.
1: I'll back up just a little bit. What we have been doing is two basic programs on a full-time, you know, yearly basis. One, the churches in Oklahoma come together once a year, and I teach the youth class, and I take them out. We go into the community. We've mowed yards for the tribal elders. We've repainted parks. This is in Seminole and Wewoka, in the heart of Oklahoma. And then we've also done outreach, just going door-to-door, praying for people.
0: Uh-huh.
1: Then our other big program is Native Camp.
0: Okay.
1: Native Camp is held at our summer camp, Wewoka Woods. It's a week long, and we invite Native American young people to come, ages 7 to 17. In addition to the regular camp program, which, you know, the skiing...
0: Downhill skiing?
1: No, not in Oklahoma.
0: Not in the middle of the summer.
1: Up in the panhandle, yeah, and certainly not in summer. Water skiing.
0: Okay.
1: Canoeing, crafts, tumbling, these sort of things. Of course, there's a spiritual component. This is church-based. But we also have a cultural component. We have storytellers come in from the different tribes, primarily Seminole.
0: Uh-huh.
1: We're in the heart of Seminole country, but also Cherokee, Choctaw. We have Scott Robbins from Indian Health Service comes and does stickball with the kids. Lisa Tiger, who many of your listeners may be familiar with, she has come and done presentations for us.
0: Mm-hmm.
1: And then one of our big things is diabetes prevention.
0: Great.
1: And so, you know, diet, exercise, lifestyle. And so the children come at no charge to the parents, no charge to the tribes. This is a service provided by Native Ministries of Oklahoma.
0: So now, the Native Ministries group that you work with is a division of the Seventh-day Adventist Church, is that correct?
1: Correct.
0: Now, is this a program just for Seventh-day Adventist Native youth?
1: In fact, as far as Native Camp goes, it is non-Seventh-day Adventist youth that are primary focus. Those within the church, you know, the Seventh-day Adventist Church has a very, you know, active lifestyle message.
0: Mm-hmm.
1: And so primarily we're reaching out to the non-Adventist natives.
0: So let me see if I understand it right. You run this camp at Wewoka Woods in the heart of Seminole country.
1: Mm-hmm.
0: And the native kids who are Seventh-day Adventists, they're coming to the camp with their friends from church, and they're coming throughout the summer. But then you do a special week for native kids who aren't really familiar. They don't have the church connections. Is that right?
1: Correct. Correct. Now, there are some Seventh-day Adventist children that do come
0: mm-hmm.
1: Because their parents want them to reconnect with some of the

0: tribal things and, you know, the special emphasis on native culture that we have. But the last 2 years, we've had about 100.
1: Wow.
0: We fundraise throughout the year. Mm-hmm. Again, we do not charge the native families. We don't go to the tribes and asking for money. That's not our purpose.
1: So it's a free program?
0: Completely free.
1: Whoa.
0: There is no financial obligation to the families or the tribes whatsoever. This is a service. This is unfortunately what happens many times. Organizations come in and they say, we want to do this for you. And then after a year or two, they go to the tribe and say, well, you know, this does cost, and they put their hand out. We are not going to put our hand out. We fundraise in the Seventh-day Adventist Church. This is one reason why we're here at ASI, mm-hmm. is we're raising funds so we can do this. Last 2 years, we've raised enough funds that we can have 100 children. And of those, maybe 20 are Seventh-day Adventists. The rest are non-Adventist Native children.
1: And so tell me a little bit about the qualifications for these students. You said they're 7 to 17 age?
0: 7 to 17.
1: Do they have to live in Oklahoma?
0: No. No, it's if there's someone that wants to come, now, of course, we don't provide transportation. You do have to get there.
1: Uh-huh.
0: But no, if there's someone from, you know, from Alaska or Canada that want to come, they're welcome.
1: Now, do you have a waiting list? I mean, do you fill up pretty quickly?
0: The last 2 years, we've run almost to the top.
1: Uh-huh.
0: But not quite. There was always room enough for one or two more. Each year, when Native Camp was started by James Bakaboy, who is the former Native Ministries coordinator.
1: And he's Native, right?
0: And he is Native, uh-huh. actually. He is Cherokee. And built it up very well. And then there was a year or two that we didn't quite get the funds that were come in. And again, we're not going to ask the tribes.
1: So you didn't run the camp for a couple of years?
0: So we didn't run the camp for a couple years.
1: Oh.
0: When I started it back up, and he's been helping me. We started with, I think, 25 children the first year, and it's just been growing. Last 2 years, we've come close to 100, and that's kind of about camp capacity is about 100. So, you know, we're diligently raising funds this year. I think we're almost where we need to be, and so we'll do Native Camp again, and it's first come, first serve. So the first 100 that come in.
1: Okay. Well, this is exciting information. This show, of course, will be airing, even though we're recording it in August of 2013, it will be airing later this year. And okay. So you're looking to 2014.
0: Looking at 2014. End of May, 1st of June. I don't have the camp schedule quite mm-hmm. yet, but mm-hmm. we're always the first camp. So we get the camp staff when they're at their best, at their freshest.
1: Okay, good. I know there's people listening, and I can think of two groups of listeners. Some are listening, and they're saying, boy, this sounds like a great cause. I want to help out. I want to provide some financial assistance for Native kids to come through a camp like this. Others say, wow, this is great. I need my kids going there. We live in an urban area. They don't have much Native American contact. I want to get them with other Native kids in a safe environment. Is there a point of contact for either of those groups of listeners?
0: For either of those groups, I'm the point of contact.
1: And how does someone get a hold of you?
0: The best way to get a hold of me is probably email.
1: Uh-huh.
0: My email address is his_servant_JL@sbcglobal.net.
1: Okay, now that's not the easiest address we've ever had.
0: No, it's not.
1: Well, let me just go over it. You make sure I've got it right.
0: Okay.
1: So it's his mm-hmm. _ servant mm-hmm. _ JL for mm-hmm. Jim Lendelius
0: mm-hmm.
1: at sbcglobal.net.
0: Correct.
1: Okay, now do you guys have a website too for your...
0: The website that we have is the Oklahoma Conference
1: okay.
0: website. So it's www.oklahomaadventist.org. And if you look under, I believe it's the Ministries or Departments page, that's where to find it.
1: Okay, very good. Jim, it's great to have had you here. It's been wonderful to hear about Native Camp, and I'm just excited that you took time out of your busy schedule to be with us. We got to run. We've got just a couple of words coming up that you want to hear, and then we're going to be back with more great guests from ASI 2013. Dr. David DeRose will be right back with more from ASI 2013.
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1: Welcome back to American Indian Living. I'm Dr. David DeRose. You're tuning into a special show that we're recording in Orlando, Florida. It's August of 2013. We're talking with a variety of people who are doing things throughout Indian country and beyond. My next guest is no exception to that pattern, a very diverse group of guests that we've had. But across from me is Mark Levancher. Mark, I can't get that French pronunciation down. You want to help me out?
12: In American, we usually say Levancher. That's what my parents and grandparents have used.
1: Okay.
12: Levancher, without, I don't have the accent.
1: Okay, well, Mark, we are glad you're here, and I'm glad you're here for this particular show because we've been talking about some things that relate indirectly to your work, and let me bring our listeners up to speed. Our first guest, and for your benefit as well, our first guest, Dr. Arthur Weaver, was speaking about smoking cessation, and when we were speaking about a program to stop smoking, he recommended getting away from a lot of the animal products, eating more plant products, these whole foods that First Nation peoples have used historically. In our last segment, we had Jim Landelius, and Jim is working with Native camps. We didn't talk about it on the air, but I've helped with that camp before, and I know they're very careful about the food they serve. They're trying to prevent diabetes and other things, and the Native youth train them on a healthy diet, and they feed them basically a vegetarian diet. What do you think this all has to do with why I've invited you to be on this segment?
12: Well, David, as we've known each other over the years and you've visited our facility that we call Country Life Natural Foods, the burden that we have in our work is to help people gain access to foods that are being recommended across such a wide segment of our culture now, and the benefits that people gain from eating plant-based foods are just phenomenal. As you know, and in your other shows probably have touched on that, but we have over 1,500 different items from nuts and grains and dried fruits and beans and pastas and seasonings and things that we cater to people who want to eat naturally, for the most part, cook at home from scratch. Just a good place to start with a plant-based diet.
1: Now, I know you're based in Michigan, correct?
12: We are.
1: I want to make sure you hadn't moved since I visited you a few years ago.
12: Right.
1: And I know my wife especially liked what you were doing when we lived in Oklahoma. Because even though we were far from Michigan, you have trucks that go out through a lot of the country and you'll deliver things to. We were in a fairly rural location and you'd come out there. Are you still doing that?
12: We cover about 15 states by truck delivery. Mm-hmm. And then the rest of the country we have to rely on either the Postal Service or United Parcel Service, UPS. And we're able to cover, you know, the whole country that way.
1: So let's take an example. Let's say we've got a Native American listener. They're tuning in. They don't live on a reservation. They're out in the country somewhere. Maybe they're in rural Montana. And they say, I can't grow the kind of things that we used to grow on the res back home. I really would like some of that whole cornmeal. I like some of these native recipes I grew up with. Just as, I mean, do you have whole cornmeal that you sell?
12: We do, yes.
1: And could someone in Montana get whole cornmeal from Country Life Natural Foods?
12: Absolutely. There's a caveat there that because of the shipping costs that are relatively expensive for foods to be shipped all over the country, we always recommend that, you know, if you can't get it locally, we have a good source. We are a good source for those kinds of products. Mm-hmm. But people say outside of our truck delivery, which is the states in the mid-central area, say from, as you mentioned, Oklahoma up through Minnesota, over to the east to Pennsylvania, the western part of Pennsylvania, and down through North Carolina, Georgia, Alabama, and back up through Indiana, Kentucky, Ohio, back to Michigan. So that's kind of the mid-central states that we service by truck. The rest of the country, the customer would pay the shipping.
1: Okay.
12: Looking at relative cost, you have to just look at, is it a good option? Because we're not in business to make money if people have other better options in the local area.
1: Well, I mean, of course, you're running a successful business. I know that. You've been around for quite a while.
12: We've been around for now 50 years.
1: 50 years.
12: Yeah.
1: So that's saying something.
12: It is, yes.
1: But what I hear you saying on the show is you're not trying to generate a bunch of business from all over the country, because you're saying some of these people out of your delivery areas might find it cost prohibitive to order from you.
12: Because of the shipping.
1: Because of the shipping.
12: Now, inside of our shipping delivery, we have a simple $400 minimum closer to Michigan and a $500 minimum as far as Minnesota and Oklahoma. So it's still a modest level, but, you know, often what people do is get together with a couple families,
1: right,
12: put together a co-op or a buying club, sometimes formally or informally, and put the order together, and then you can make that minimum and get the delivery.
1: Yeah, I know that's what my wife did. There were a number of ladies that said, we want to get some of these whole foods, these whole plant foods. And she priced things out, and she's a pretty careful shopper, and I know she ended up with Country Life Natural Foods.
12: Mm-hmm. Yes, we appreciate that.
1: Yeah, so of course this isn't designed to be a promotional show, but one of the things we're trying to do is get the word out that there are resources out there if people want to get more of these whole foods. If you're on a res, you may have those things available to you, but you may be in some area where you want to look into a Country Life Natural Foods. We're out in California now, and my wife uses another group, does something similar called Azure Standard, which is out west.
12: Mm, right.
1: But if someone is interested, Mark, and saying, well, I at least want to check out what the options are. Maybe they live in Minnesota or they're some of the other central states that you service. How does someone learn more about what you do?
12: Okay, there's a couple ways. 800 toll-free number at our location. And we have, I think, good people, very committed people in helping just serve the customer in a way that gets, you know, their questions answered. And that toll-free number is 1-800-456-7694.
1: Okay, let me see if I got that right. 1-800-456-7694?
12: Yes, correct, David.
1: Okay. And how about a website if someone would prefer to go that route?
12: A website we use is the initials of our name, and that is clnf.org. So C for country, L for life, N for natural, F for foods, clnf.org.
1: Okay, so if you remember country life, natural foods, you could put that into Google or a search engine.
12: Yes, absolutely.
1: Or if you remember the name, just the initials, clnf.org.
12: Correct.
1: What I like about you, Mark, is you're not just trying to get healthy food products out there, make them available to people. You're helping your community. I know your team does things there in Michigan. Tell us what's gotten you excited lately about things that you've been doing.
12: Oh, some of the just testimonials of people who have made some changes, simple changes in their diet and lifestyle, have been so inspiring to us. It motivates us forward to keep doing what we're doing. One that comes to mind, you may appreciate this a lot. There was a man who had several severe health issues, one of them being severe cardiac problem. Uh-huh. He was actually on a waiting list for a heart transplant.
1: For a heart transplant?
12: Transplant.
1: So he was bad off.
12: Yes. And so, David, we met him first at a cooking class, which we do many throughout the year. And he started asking questions, and this was all new to him. But he was serious. He and his wife said, yeah, well, let's try these different things. And he was learning about whole grains and about using beans and lowering the fat intake and the sodium intake. And so it's a longer story, but over the last 2 years, mm-hmm. he's lost about 60 pounds. He's been off his blood pressure medication.
1: Wow.
12: He has, in fact, the interesting thing, it's just so amazing to us, his cardiologist had been thinking that as he, in his practice, he would see people who were really, really ill,
1: uh-huh.
12: and advanced disease had, you know, come into their life. But he was thinking that was frustrating to him. You know, he would rather help people prevent rather than have to deal with the issues afterwards.
1: Right.
12: So his cardiologist actually left cardiology practice and went into preventive medicine.
1: Really?
12: And this is just in the last 6 months, partly because of this man's testimony, his response to a natural approach to health recovery.
1: So what happened? Did he get off the transplant list?
12: He did. He's no longer on the transplant list. He is active in our community. He's just an amazing story.
1: This is amazing. Now, as a physician, I'm trying to fill in some of the blanks, and it may not be all that interesting to our listeners, but I'm trying to come up with a diagnosis. What I'm thinking, maybe he had what we call an ischemic cardiomyopathy. I mean, does this sound familiar? Or maybe not.
12: I don't know if he's actually mentioned that to me.
1: Well, what I'm getting at is some people, their heart gets so bad because all the tiny blood vessels get clogged up that it just isn't working. You can't bypass anything. You can't angioplasty. And so I'm trying to, in my own mind, think, well, what did the lifestyle reverse? Because there are certain causes of heart failure where lifestyle may not make that big a difference. So I'm just kind of thinking out loud. The bottom line is someone listening to this show. If someone says your heart is so bad, your only hope is a heart transplant, here's case of one, at least, of someone who changed their lifestyle dramatically and had reversal in their disease process.
12: Yes, David. That was very encouraging to us.
1: And so the main thing he did, what I'm hearing you say, for our native listeners, is basically reconnected with a lot of these native foods, the corn, the beans, the squash, these plant
12: yes.
1: foods. Is that all he did, basically, or did he do more than that?
12: He started a little moderate exercise program.
1: Okay.
12: Started walking more and, you know, doing things like just spending time outdoors, getting some sunlight during the day and drinking more water. Another testimonial of his condition, he was not sleeping through the night,
1: uh-huh.
12: and through the changes he was sleeping, his wife came to us and said, wow, this is really good, because now we're both sleeping through the night.
1: Wow.
12: Because he would be up to the bathroom.
1: Uh-huh, and waking her
12: yeah,
1: up. Huh?
12: Yeah.
1: This is fantastic. So you're seeing whole plant foods make a difference, not just because you're a salesperson, but you really believe in this.
12: Absolutely.
1: And am I remembering right, you do not sell any animal products in any of your ingredients?
12: Correct, that's right.
1: So if someone really wants to get things just from plant-based sources, Country Life Natural Foods is one of the options.
12: Yes.
1: I'm going to be honest with you. Maybe I shouldn't do this on the air. If you don't want to answer, you can plead the fifth. But I think there's probably a question some of our listeners have. You're promoting this lifestyle. Do you believe in it enough to follow it yourself?
12: I do. I changed my lifestyle in my mid-20s.
1: Okay.
12: And I met some people who were doing some health education programs.
1: Mm-hmm.
12: And they taught me some things that I incorporated in my life. I'm now 60 years old.
1: Wow.
12: And I feel absolutely great.
1: You look great for 60.
12: All my blood work checks out great. I have good endurance. My job is very demanding, so I have to work hard, and I'm able to do that.
1: Tremendous testimony. Mark, I'm glad you slipped away from your busy schedule here at ASI. I'm Dr. DeRose. If you want to contact Mark or Country Life Natural Foods, 1-800-456-7694 or clnf.org. We got to run. We've got another great guest coming up in our final segment. We'll be right back. I'm Dr. DeRose.
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1: Welcome back to American Indian Living. I'm Dr. David DeRose. We are here in Orlando. It is August 2013, and I'm with Jim Landelius again. Jim has come back, and Jim, I'm so glad you're back in the studio, or the virtual studio here.
0: It's good to be back.
1: And Jim, one of the things I liked about you from the first time I met you is you're a guy who gets things done. I know we've worked on different Native projects over the years, and I was excited because when you came back after Mark left our booth area, you gave me some exciting news. Tell our listeners about that.
0: Well, I've in our last segment, you said that I have a difficult email address, and I kind of do. Usually I deal with people face-to-face. I give them my card. They go to the Oklahoma Conference website, the Native Ministries section, and just, you know, click on a link, and it emails me. And so what I did during the break is I just created a new email account.
1: Great.
0: And it's a little easier for people maybe to remember. Very simple, just okaynativeministries@gmail.com.
1: Okay, so basically if they got that more difficult one with his servant and JL and all, don't throw that away. It'll still work, right?
0: It'll still work. It's in my phone. I've got, you know, both in there. I can check them easily. But the new one is much easier to remember.
1: Okay, so if you're interested in the native camps, and if you're just coming with us, you say, what are these guys talking about? We'll bring you up to speed, but Jim's got a lot of other great information that we're going to try to squeeze in this last segment. But Jim shared with us, you recap for us just real quickly what we shared about in our last segment that we had together.
0: The big thing is Native Camp. And we bring in primarily non-Seventh-day Adventists, though there are some Adventist children that come, ages 7 to 17. In addition to the traditional, you know, camp program that we have throughout the summer, which is all the fun activities, plus the spiritual component, for Native Camp we have two additional components. And that's the heritage. We have stickball, we have native crafts, we have storytellers, and then we have the health component. Mm-hmm. Primarily we focus on diabetes, but it's just healthy lifestyle. Mm-hmm. And so that's the main thing of Native Camp.
1: And I guess one of the questions, though, that someone may have, this is run by the Seventh-day Adventist Church, their Native Ministries group that you head up, is that right, in Oklahoma?
0: Correct. I'm the director for Native Ministries.
1: And someone's saying, well, there must be a catch. You're trying to make our kids Seventh-day Adventists. Is that part of it?
0: No, absolutely not. Well, it is a church camp. Mm-hmm. So we are introducing the young people that come to Jesus Christ. But proselytization is not the purpose of Native Camp.
1: You're trying to make a difference in Indian country, give back, and help make
0: Correct.
1: A difference.
0: Correct. Now, if they want information later on, you know, if they want to, you know, if we've been a blessing, I mean, certainly they're, you know, they're welcome to, you know, to come to us, but that's not our primary purpose.
1: Okay, so you're not just working, though, with youth in Native Ministries, correct? In Oklahoma, you're reaching out to First Nation peoples across the board.
0: Oh, correct. Correct. We want to serve in a variety of ways. And the big thing we're trying to do now is Florida Hospital has a program called Creation Health.
1: Okay.
0: And what I really like about Creation Health, it is very holistic, mm-hmm. which, you know, from my dealings with the tribes is very much needed. Mm-hmm. Some of the, most people know that the Seventh-day Adventist Church has a health message, very interested in health. And some of the different programs that we have are very good, but many of them deal with physical health and spiritual health, but they kind of leave out the mental aspect of uh-huh. it just a little bit. And Creation Health deals with that, you know, on a broad level. You know, certainly it's not to diagnose or, you know, treat mental illness. That's not the purpose. But it does give a broad overview. Creation, it's an acronym: choice, rest, environment, activity, trust, interpersonal relationships, outlook, and nutrition.
1: Okay, let's just pause here for a minute because you've given us a lot of material.
0: Sure.
1: What I hear you saying, Jim, is as you and the Seventh-day Adventist Church try to help First Nation peoples in Oklahoma, you're working with the youth,
0: Correct.
1: You're doing the Native Camp,
0: Correct.
1: But you're also working with a group that's right here in the Orlando area, Florida Hospital, big multi-hospital system. And they've developed a adult education program. Is that safe to say?
0: It is an eight week seminar that you go through,
1: uh-huh.
0: and you take a topic each week.
1: Okay.
0: And so the first week is about choice. Changes require choice.
1: Uh-huh.
0: You know, what are we going to do? And it's not another thing I really appreciate. It's not you have to do this. You must do this. It's you make healthier choices.
1: Mm-hmm.
0: Myself, I just took the training this last summer, but I've implemented some of the things that are involved. About a year and a half ago, I weighed 367 pounds.
1: How much did you weigh?
0: 367 pounds.
1: And how long ago was that?
0: About a year and a half.
1: And what's happened since then?
0: Well, I've just started making healthier choices.
1: Okay.
0: You know, a lot of people have asked me, a lot of my friends, they see the difference. I'm down to about between 260 and 270.
1: So you've lost like 100 pounds?
0: I've lost 100 pounds. I was in a 5X shirt, and they uh-huh. were getting tight. It was rough. Okay. Uh-huh. Now I wear a 2X, and now I'm still a big person. And people that meet me for the first time, they go, yeah, he's kind of chunky. But people that know me, they think, wow, you look great, because there's a huge difference.
1: 100 pounds, that's great.
0: 100 pounds. But what I've done is I've made smarter choices. Mm-hmm. People say, well, do I have to give up this? I'm like, no. I love Oreos.
1: Okay.
0: They're not good for you. Uh-huh. Okay, but I love them. And I could sit down and eat like a half a package. Well, now, in the last 6 months, I've had maybe, 10 or 12. I have one occasionally.
1: Uh-huh.
0: I've tried to cut pop way back.
1: Because that was one of your problems, huh?
0: That was one of my problems. I'd get a slice or a Sprite or something like that, and I'd get one just about every day. I'd be at Walmart and, knock one back. Now, maybe once a month, I'll have a small glass. Again, it's not about cutting things out, it's cutting things back. And the other thing is, major upping, the exercise.
1: Uh-huh.
0: And so what Creation Health does, it's about making smarter choices. There is a spiritual component, but it's not, again, it's not proselytization.
1: Mm-hmm.
0: It's not about making people Seventh-day Adventists. But it is about connecting them back to the Creator,
1: mm-hmm.
0: and making smarter choices. If you can walk 2 miles, walk 2 miles. If you can walk around the block, walk around the block. If you can just walk to the mailbox and back, don't send your kids, you go. And as you can improve and as you're not totally winded going to get the mail, then increase it to up and down the block.
1: Mm-hmm, mm-hmm. Well, we're getting some interesting background noise because we are in a conference. Those of you just tuning in with us, we're at the ASI convention in Orlando. It's August 2013. And as I'm talking with Jim Landelius, Jim is, I didn't know this story, this part of the story about you, how you've been, making this dramatic change in your own lifestyle. I want to give you Jim's contact information because he's running programs for Native youth, regardless of your tribal affiliation, regardless of where you live.
0: Correct.
1: You can get in touch with him. That email address is Let me tell you, tell me if I got it right. Okay, for Oklahoma, right?
0: For Oklahoma, correct.
1: So okay, nativeministries@gmail.com. That's simple.
0: @gmail.com. It's that simple.
1: Okay, okaynativeministries@gmail.com. So if you want to be a part of that, you want to send your kids there, Jim is the man you want to contact. And the other thing that you're telling us about is your own journey, your own healthy living journey, and you found something. This Creation Health series, that is of the same philosophy, because you didn't change your lifestyle because of this series, or am I understanding wrong?
0: No, not because of it, no.
1: But this incorporates a lot of these principles that you've been following.
0: Exactly.
1: And did I understand right, as we were speaking off air, that you're planning to run one of these Creation Health seminars in Oklahoma?
0: Correct. What I'm doing is I'm reaching out to the Seventh-day Adventist churches in Oklahoma,
1: mm-hmm.
0: and Native Ministries wants to partner with them to put on Creation Health seminars in their area. I'm also a pastor, and so I can't just be gone all the time.
1: Uh-huh.
0: So I want to train others so that they can reach all the different parts of the states. And if there are those interested in other states, I can put them in touch with people that can facilitate their getting a hold of this program.
1: Now, if I understand your motivation right, you realize that Seventh-day Adventists are known throughout the world and the medical community as having better health than average.
0: Correct.
1: You see the needs in Indian country, and you're trying to share that. Am I putting words in your mouth, or is that really where you're coming from?
0: You've got the correct handle. That's what we're trying to do.
1: Let me give you one more scenario. We've only got about a minute left, so we may not be able to fully explore this. But let's say someone is not a Seventh-day Adventist. They hear you talking about Creation Health. Can they get the training, or is this something special more for an Adventist community? Do you know the answer to that?
0: That is an excellent question, and to be honest, I don't know the answer.
1: But if they contacted you, you'd find out.
0: I'll find that answer out.
1: Okay. We've got to run. We've got just 30 seconds left. Can you give us your contact information once more, Jim?
0: Once more, my email address is oknativeministries@gmail.com.
1: 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I'm Dr. DeRose. Hopefully you've enjoyed the range of guests that we've had on today's show. We have got to run, but as always, I'm Dr. David DeRose wishing you the very best of health.
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16: During the holiday season, I thought it'd be a really good idea to read from Luke chapter 2. So let's start now in verse 1. And it came to pass in those days that a decree went out from Caesar Augustus that all the world should be registered. This census first took place while Quirinius was governing Syria. So all went to be registered, everyone to his own city. And Joseph also went up from Galilee out of the city of Nazareth into Judea to the city of David, which is called Bethlehem, because he was of the house and lineage of David, to be registered with Mary, his betrothed wife, who was with child. You know, that was Luke chapter 2. And in Daniel chapter 2, there's this story of a stunning dream that actually predicts the rise and fall of world empires, from the Empire of Babylon right down to the Roman Empire and even beyond that. In fact, as you read the book of Daniel, this theme of progressive world empires comes up over and over. And those predictions are famous because of their mind-numbing accuracy. Now, as Daniel is shown what the prophecy means, he utters these words found in Daniel chapter 2, beginning in verse 20. Listen to this. Daniel answered and said, "Blessed be the name of God forever and ever, for wisdom and might are his. And he changes the times and the seasons. He removes kings and raises up kings. He gives wisdom to the wise and knowledge to those who have understanding." One of the key principles you discover in the prophecies of Daniel is that God still has a say as to which empires and which rulers are permitted to come to power. Now, if you take that principle and apply it to our passage for today, you find something interesting. The Bible says that Caesar Augustus issued a decree for an empire-wide census to be taken. And as a result of that census, Joseph had to pack up his family and head for the city of Bethlehem. Of course, you're more than likely familiar with the Christmas story, and chances are you already know that a centuries-old prophecy found in the book of Micah predicted that Messiah would be born in the city of Bethlehem. So, what are the odds that Caesar Augustus would issue that decree at exactly the right moment for Mary to give birth in the city of Bethlehem? One in a million? One in a billion? Well, I'm not exactly sure, but the odds have to be astronomical, especially when you stack all of the other prophecies on top of each other and realize that Jesus of Nazareth fulfills all of the messianic prophecies to a T. So, how does it apply to us? Well, it's really very simple. Not only does that give us striking evidence that Jesus really is God's Son, but it also underscores a very important life principle. No matter how many mistakes human governments might make, no matter how successful a wicked regime might prove to be, the hand of God still guides the course of human history. Now, that's not to say that all decisions are God's decisions or that everything that happens is His will. But as far as heading for the finish line of history is concerned, nothing stops God from getting there. The forces of hell itself are incapable of stopping the plans that God has for solving the problem of sin and suffering. No matter how wicked we become, no matter how much power a government manages to accumulate, nothing's going to steer God away from bringing the problem to a close. And if God can steer the Caesar of Rome, He can steer the people in our lives too. And just knowing that we have this ironclad guarantee that things are going to end well, that kind of knowledge is just a better way to live.

I'm sure everyone here today recognizes that great melody, the Red Foley classic, Just a Closer Walk with Thee. And no Helm album would be complete without this great song. Would everybody join in and help us as we sing?

It was on July the 7th, 1928, that sliced bread was sold for the first time in Chillicothe, Missouri. An inventor was convinced sliced bread would be the greatest thing since sliced bread, and although critics told him it would never take off, in just 5 years, the majority of American bread was sold sliced. Jesus is the bread of life. Just as bread is eaten, Jesus is to be internalized as you read the Bible. Don't eat and you get sick and eventually you die. Don't read the Bible and the results are the same. You become spiritually weak and have no defense against temptation. In Jeremiah 15:16, the prophet wrote, "Your words were found and I ate them, and your word was to me the joy and rejoicing of my heart." Don't neglect reading the Bible. Nothing strengthens your life like filling your mind with the Word of God. John Bradshaw, It Is Written.

all the demons and all the devils of hell. But on the other, the angels of glory, and they beat on Golgotha's hill.

0: I'm Dr. James Markham with your biblical prescription for life. Martha came to the office a few weeks ago complaining of not remembering as well. Well, many of us also have this problem. I suggested a biblical treatment for life found in Daniel chapter 1. This is the story about Daniel and his friends in a foreign land. They asked for pulse and water, things that grew, and water to drink. And after a short period of time in Daniel 1, these young gentlemen were 10 times smarter than all the other people that ate the king's food. Well, just think, your nutrition helps improve the brain. There's numerous studies out there that show foods, especially blueberries, walnuts, and almonds, improve a person's cognition. When Martha started eating healthier, especially blueberries and other berries, she began to improve her cognition. I'm Dr. James Markham with your biblical prescription for life.
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2: This is It Is Written. I'm John Bradshaw. Thanks for joining me. I can't breathe. Black lives matter. No justice, no peace. Racism has become a big global issue in recent times. But of course, racism isn't a new issue. We're going to look together at some of what the Bible says about racism. We'll see that God has plenty to say on the subject. In fact, there's a well-known Bible story that speaks directly to the subject of racism. Now, it's usually told to make another point altogether, but we'll look at it and we'll see what God wants us to see. The deaths of African Americans during interactions with law enforcement officials have shone a bright light on the much larger and wider problem of racism. In the United States, racism goes back a long way, as do protests about racism. In the early 1990s, Los Angeles erupted in riots after the acquittal of four white police officers who'd been caught on film beating a black motorist named Rodney King. Of course, we can go back much further than that. The discussion about racism is much larger than incidents involving law enforcement officials. Jim Crow laws were local and state statutes that enshrined racist practices in law, and they existed in the United States all the way up to the 1960s. African Americans were prevented from voting, from staying at or eating in certain establishments. There were separate drinking fountains, separate waiting rooms, separate dining rooms, and so much more. Even churches practiced that kind of discrimination. Rosa Parks took a stand against racism when she refused to stand and give up her seat on a segregated bus. Groups like the Ku Klux Klan have flourished in the United States. Simply a racist terror group, trafficking in fear, injury, and death. Now, we must be careful not to think that racism is only confined to black-white issues. Immigrants from Ireland, Poland, and Italy were frequently the targets of bitter racism in America. Racist episodes concerning Jews continue to occur. The treatment of Native Americans was monumentally racist. The Trail of Tears was just one example of this. The forced removal of thousands of Indians who were taken off their ancestral homelands in the Southeast and marched almost 1,000 miles to Oklahoma. Slavery stands out as the national sin for the United States, the high watermark for hate and racism. The vast majority of the racial problems in the United States today stem back to the sin of slavery, which existed in this country for hundreds of years until the ratification of the 13th Amendment in 1865. In the grand scheme of things, that's not very long ago. But let's look a little more broadly. Slavery existed in Great Britain for hundreds of years up until the 12th century, and Britain was deeply involved in the international slave trade from around 1640 to 1807. Around 3 million slaves were trafficked by Britain. While exact numbers aren't easy to find, it's generally believed that between almost 400,000 and 600,000 Africans were enslaved in the United States. Brazil had slavery for hundreds of years before the practice was ended in 1888. By then, it said that close to 5 million people had been enslaved in Brazil. By far, the greatest number of slaves that came to the Americas. The German Nazi government endeavored to eliminate an entire race of people. Millions perished. Australia's handling of its Aboriginal peoples was for many years shockingly racist. But what's less often mentioned is that the Australian government had an official White Australia policy that didn't come to an end until 1973. It aimed to do just what it sounds like it would do. Keep non-whites from emigrating to Australia. Slavery was practiced by native New Zealanders before white settlers arrived, who confiscated native lands and themselves practiced various forms of discrimination. In Fiji, there have been such tensions between native Fijians and immigrants from India that political coups were staged in an attempt to counter Indian influence. And of course, this is just the tip of the iceberg. Look back even further. slavery existed during the time of the Roman Empire. Passages of the Bible reflect that slavery was common during Bible times. And racism continues today. Search for a definition of racism online and you'll find something like this. Prejudice, discrimination, or antagonism directed against a person or people on the basis of their membership of a particular racial or ethnic group, typically one that is a minority or marginalized. Now, in Jesus' day, there was a lot of racism, and it was deep and it was bitter. Jesus was surrounded by racists during his time on earth. There was deep racial hatred in his country and in his community. Some of his closest friends, those in his inner circle, were deeply racist. It wouldn't be an exaggeration to say that the 12 disciples of Jesus could easily have been called the 12 racists. There was an entire people group that they loathed. Now, my guess is that someone's going to say that this was merely religious discrimination, but it was much more than that. Let's look at this together. We'll start in Luke 9, and this is verse 51. Now, it came to pass, when the time had come for him to be received up, that he steadfastly set his face to go to Jerusalem, and sent messengers before his face. And as they went, they entered a village of the Samaritans to prepare for him. Jesus was traveling from Galilee, where he'd been born and raised, to Jerusalem. He would die on the cross in about 6 months. Jews traveling from Galilee to Jerusalem would often go the long way around. They'd travel east and then go south toward Jerusalem on the far side of the Jordan River. It was a lot of extra traveling, but that way they would avoid the Samaritans, who they hated. The Samaritans may have been descendants of the 10 northern tribes which went into captivity around 722 BC. They claimed to worship the true God. But there'd always been animosity between the Samaritans and the Jews. The Samaritans had built their own temple on Mount Gerizim. So when James and John arrive in a Samaritan village, you might not expect things to go well. They didn't. I'll show you that in just a moment. 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Thanks for joining me today on It Is Written. We're talking about Jesus and racism. Jesus was traveling from Galilee to Jerusalem. If he was going to travel by the direct route, he'd have to travel through the heart of Samaria. And the Jews and Samaritans were sworn enemies. He sent James and John up ahead to prepare things, Luke 9:53. But they did not receive him, because his face was set for the journey to Jerusalem. And when his disciples, James and John, saw this, they said, "Lord, do you want us to command fire to come down from heaven and consume them, just as Elijah did?" Now, it's worth taking our time to make sure we really get this. There was James and John, who wrote the Gospel of John, 1st, 2nd, and 3rd John, and the book of Revelation. He's described in the Bible as the disciple Jesus loved. And these two, two of the three closest to Jesus, ask Jesus if he wants them to call fire down from heaven and burn up everyone in the Samaritan village. No wonder James and John were called the sons of thunder. The Samaritans didn't want Jesus and his followers around simply because they were Jews and they were going to worship in Jerusalem. This was sectarian hatred, like Northern Ireland during the Troubles or like rival street gangs in a major city. Let's burn them up. Now think about that. But Jesus turned and rebuked them and said, "You do not know what manner of spirit you are of. For the Son of Man did not come to destroy men's lives, but to save them." And they went to another village. You know not what manner of spirit you are of. The spirit that promotes hatred based on race is the spirit of the devil. Jesus was clear. And we're going to see this get even clearer. In Luke 10, the very next chapter, Jesus shares a parable, saying in verse 30, "A certain man went down from Jerusalem to Jericho and fell among thieves, who stripped him of his clothing, wounding him, and departed, leaving him half dead. Both a priest and a Levite passed the man by and failed to help him, refused to help him. He was Jewish. The priest and the Levite wouldn't even help one of their own. But then, Jesus said, a certain Samaritan, as he journeyed, came where he was. And when he saw him, he had compassion. So he went to him and bandaged his wounds, pouring on oil and wine. And he set him on his own animal, brought him to an inn, and took care of him." Now, this was a big deal. A Samaritan helping a Jew, going so far as to say, "Take care of him. And whatever more you spend, when I come again, I will repay you." Jesus was impressing on his followers, accept all people. Everyone is your neighbor. In some of his very last words to his disciples, after his death, in fact, Jesus said, "But you shall receive power when the Holy Spirit has come upon you, and you shall be witnesses to me in Jerusalem and in all Judea and Samaria and to the end of the earth." Notice that? Take the gospel to Jerusalem and all Judea and Samaria. No nationalistic distinctions. Racism in their hearts would have made it impossible for them to share salvation with people different to themselves. When it came time to share the gospel with the world, the disciples were going to have a major impediment. That impediment was racism. So Jesus gave a spectacular vision for the singular purpose of rooting racism out of the hearts of his followers. It seems that most people miss the real meaning of this teaching. It's very often misinterpreted. So let's look at this. It's crystal clear, and it's the racism killer. The men Jesus left to lead the Christian church were racist. That group included Peter, and Peter was a tough nut to crack. You'll remember that Peter once cut a man's ear off. Now, you might say he was simply a product of his generation. You might say that his attitudes were simply environmental. Now, you can make any excuse you want, but the fact is, Peter was a racist. Now, that was normal in that society, and it was culturally acceptable. But it wasn't acceptable to God. Let's look at how God got through to Peter and to the rest of the early church to convince them that racism should not be a part of their modus operandi. We'll look in Acts 10 at a passage of the Bible that is often misinterpreted. There was a man in Caesarea called Cornelius, a centurion of what was called the Italian regiment, a devout man and one who feared God with all his household, who gave alms generously to the people and prayed to God always. Even one of this man's soldiers is described as devout. But Cornelius was a Gentile. He was a Roman citizen, not a Jew. So in the eyes of people like Peter, he was the enemy, an outsider. In fact, Cornelius was considered unclean. Verse 3, about the ninth hour of the day, he saw clearly in a vision an angel of God coming in and saying to him, "Cornelius." And when he observed him, he was afraid and said, "What is it, Lord?" So he said to him, "Your prayers and your alms have come up for a memorial before God. Now send men to Joppa and send for Simon, whose surname is Peter. He is lodging with Simon, a tanner, whose house is by the sea. He will tell you what you must do." Cornelius was a sincere follower of God, but there were some real gaps in his knowledge and in his experience. He needed to know more, and Peter was just the man to tell him. But Peter? A Jew? No way would Peter ever go and tell a Gentile about Jesus or about anything else. And you've got to have a pretty hard edge about you to have such animosity towards someone that you wouldn't even tell them about Jesus. So Cornelius sends two servants and a soldier, and they set out to find Peter, who was about 35 miles south of them, straight down the Mediterranean coast. When they arrived in Joppa, it was around lunchtime, and Peter was praying up on the roof of the home. The Bible says that he was very hungry, and that while the meal was being prepared, he fell into a trance, and he had a vision. So what did this have to do with racism? Well, the answer to that is everything. And that's coming up.
3: 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The Trail of Tears. Entire people groups forcibly removed from their ancestral homelands and marched hundreds and hundreds of miles to a new land. Thousands of people uprooted and relocated. Thousands of people dead. The Trail of Tears. The land that would become the United States was already home to millions of native peoples when Europeans arrived. Real people with real lives who over the next several centuries would endure real suffering. Join me for The Trail of Tears. We'll visit the places where the Trail of Tears began, and we'll look forward to a day when God will wipe away all of our tears. The Trail of Tears, brought to you by It Is Written TV.
2: God wanted to root racism out of the early church. To do so, he gave a vision to Peter that would radically change the church. Peter saw heaven opened and an object like a great sheet bound at the four corners descending to him and let down to the earth. In it were all kinds of four-footed animals of the earth, wild beasts, creeping things, and birds of the air. And a voice came to him, "Rise, Peter, kill and eat." Now this was shocking for Peter. As a Jew, there was no way he would eat an unclean animal. Now the Passover lamb was considered clean, but pigs,

them to eat unclean animals. Verse 17 says, "Now while Peter wondered within himself what this vision which he had seen meant, behold, the men who had been sent from Cornelius had made inquiry for Simon's house and stood before the gate. And they called and asked whether Simon, whose surname was Peter, was lodging there. While Peter thought about the vision, the Spirit said to him, 'Behold, three men are seeking you. Arise, therefore, go down and go with them, doubting nothing, for I have sent them.'" Now notice, the vision was given to Peter three times, and that's because three men were there to see him. God was using this vision to tell Peter it was okay to go with the three Gentiles. When he got to the home of Cornelius, Peter interpreted this whole thing for us when he said in verse 28, "You know how unlawful it is for a Jewish man to keep company with or go to one of another nation. But God has showed me that I should not call any man common or unclean." Now, we saw that together. Often all you hear about this passage is that God said it was okay to eat pork and lobster. But that's not what God's saying here at all. "I should not call any man," Peter said, "common or unclean." If you're not sure about that, just look six verses later. "Then Peter opened his mouth and said, 'In truth, I perceive that God shows no partiality. But in every nation, whoever fears him and works righteousness is accepted by him.'" Now, this passage has nothing whatsoever to do with food. It has to do with racism. Don't think that this wasn't huge. The next chapter, Acts 11, starts by saying, "Now the apostles and brethren who were in Judea heard that the Gentiles had also received the word of God. And when Peter came up to Jerusalem, those of the circumcision contended with him, saying, 'You went into uncircumcised men and ate with them.'" Peter was in trouble. So he told them about the vision he received three times, how three men were at the door for him, how he went with them, how Cornelius and others spoke with other tongues as the Holy Spirit descended upon them. "When they heard these things, they became silent, and they glorified God, saying, 'Then God has also granted to the Gentiles repentance to life.'" And in chapter 15, Peter refers to this thing again at the Jerusalem Council, where the church officially recognized that Gentiles may receive the gospel and be part of the church. We've come a long way since then, haven't we? Have we? In Acts 17, Paul said that God has made from one blood every nation of men to dwell on all the face of the earth. That person that you're tempted to despise owing to the color of their skin, or the shape of their eyes, or the accent that they speak with, you're related to that person. We're all the descendants of Adam, actually, of Noah. Humanity is one. Hatred on racial grounds is senseless, and it isn't Christian. Jesus said, "You shall love your neighbor as yourself." And look at what John wrote. Remember, this is the man who wanted to burn up a village full of people. 1 John 2, verse 11. "But he who hates his brother is in darkness and walks in darkness and does not know where he is going, because the darkness has blinded his eyes." Chapter 3, verse 15. "Whoever hates his brother is a murderer, and you know that no murderer has eternal life abiding in him." Jesus one day met a woman at a well. She had a colorful sort of past. As Jesus talked with her, she said, "How was it that you, being a Jew, ask a drink from me, a Samaritan woman? For Jews have no dealings with the Samaritans." But after she realizes that she has encountered the Messiah, she runs to the city and she says, "Come see a man who told me all things that I ever did. Could this be the Christ?" When she met him, Jesus was a Jew. When her heart had been changed, he was a man. Racial distinction didn't matter to her anymore.

0: So how is it with you? If there's prejudice in your heart towards others based on race, God wants to work with you on that. When Jesus comes into your heart, racism disappears. If racism hasn't disappeared, then this is a spiritual problem for you. The history of the world is littered with examples of hate and injustice carried out in the name of a race. But that's not God's way. Can I ask you to ask God to search your heart and work in your life and remove anything that shouldn't be there? Racism is a spiritual issue, a spiritual problem. The solution for racism is Jesus. Jesus died on the cross to give you and me a new heart. You know that God so loved the world that he gave his only begotten Son, that whosoever believeth in him, black, white, brown, and everything in between, should not perish, but have everlasting life. Jesus said this, "By this all will know that you are my disciples, if you have love for one another." That's John 13:35. And when he said, "for one another," he meant for everyone. Jesus died for you. He died for all. And he died to make you new and give you hope. Do you have hope in Jesus right now? You know he can change the hardest heart. He can remove the heaviest guilt. He can remake the most broken heart. If you've never done so, give it all to God. Give him your heart. Let him lift you up. And on that day when Jesus returns, he will take you up to be with him forever. 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Let's pray together now. Our Father in heaven, today we turn to you and ask you to remove out of our hearts anything that should not be there. And we thank you that your Spirit is so powerful that you can do just that. Today, as we have discussed Jesus and racism, we might have been reminded that it is within every one of us to hate on the basis of race. It's within every one of us to treat others as inferior based on race. It's within every one of us to manifest distrust and malice based simply on race. Lord, we've got to be better than that. And you can do something in our lives to take away that kind of attitude. Friend, as God speaks to your heart, is racism an issue with you? Can you pray and ask God, "Lord, take it away. And let me love everyone as you love everyone." Well, friend, maybe there's something else, some deep-seated sin. There might be something else that you're hanging on to or that is hanging on to you. And today you need to say, "Lord Jesus, take it away. Heavenly Father, take my heart. Forgive me of my sins. Create in me a clean heart. Renew a right spirit within me." We look to the Jesus who died on the cross and thank you that one day he will return in the clouds of heaven. Until then, keep us, we pray. And we thank you in Jesus' name. Amen. Thank you so much for joining me. I'm looking forward to seeing you again next time. Until then, remember, it is written, "Man shall not live by bread alone, but by every word that proceeds from the mouth of God."
1: 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We hope you have been blessed and that your faith in God has been renewed. 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

Today's passage comes from the prayer of Simeon right after God's promise that he would actually live to see Jesus comes to pass. Luke chapter 2, verse 29. Lord, now you are letting your servant depart in peace according to your word. For my eyes have seen your salvation, which you have prepared before the face of all peoples, a light to bring revelation to the Gentiles, and the glory of your people Israel. In the words of Simeon, Jesus was the glory of God's people Israel, the whole reason that Israel was brought into existence in the first place. And on top of that, Christ was also a light for the Gentiles. What's really interesting is how God's own people really didn't understand either of those things. In the first place, they rejected Jesus of Nazareth, refusing to believe that he was the long-awaited Messiah. In the second place, they also refused to a large extent to believe that salvation was also intended for the Gentiles. Of course, neither of those facts comes as a surprise to anybody who studied the Bible a little bit. But here's the thing I want you to see in this passage. As Simeon utters these words, he's quoting Old Testament prophecy, which means that Simeon both understood the prophecies and recognized their fulfillment. A lot of the other Israelites were also familiar with prophecy, but they completely misapplied and misunderstood it. For some people, they thought Messiah would come the first time as a conquering king who would overthrow Roman occupation and set up a worldly kingdom that restored the splendor that Israel enjoyed back in the days of David. But that was a confused understanding of the writings of the prophets and proved to be the cause of a major spiritual disaster. Now, let's you and I move forward a couple thousand years to our own day and see what we can draw out of that passage. Once again, we're waiting for Messiah to come. Not the first time as a baby, but the second time as King of Kings and Lord of Lords. And today, when you walk into a Christian bookstore, you'll find hundreds of books on the subject of prophecy. And what's interesting is that no two of them seem to agree with each other on the details. That means lots of people are familiar with prophecy, but apparently few people actually understand it. A fact that Bible prophecy itself makes clear is it shows us this startling scenario in Revelation chapter 13, where most of the planet's religious people end up offering their worship in the wrong direction. Now, is it possible that in the midst of all the religious confusion we see today, that there are still people who understand the prophecies of the Bible? People who actually get it? Is it possible for someone to recognize the truth and be watching for the right things? Or is it more a case, like I've heard some preachers say, that nobody can understand that prophetic stuff anyway? Well, according to the Bible itself, we are supposed to understand prophecy. It's God's intent that we get it. Just listen to one of the first verses in the book of Revelation. Revelation 1 verse 3 says, "Blessed is he who reads and those who hear the words of this prophecy and keep those things which are written in it, for the time is near." Now, did you hear it? In the final moments of planet Earth, there will still be Simeons, people who hear and understand God's promise and watch for the right things, even in the midst of massive religious confusion. So here's my suggestion for you today. Ask God to help you clear away the clutter in your mind and the stuff that you've read about the Bible, and get back into reading the Bible itself. It was God's intention for people to understand the prophecies back in the first coming of Christ, and it's still God's intention for you to understand the prophecies for the second coming, too. Somewhere on this planet, there are still Simeons, and there's no reason for you not to be one of them. Believe me, as last day events unfold, having a Simeon mentality is going to prove to be a better way to live.

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of the broken, the cries of the slaves. Is there no one?

Today we're going to read a passage from the early life of Jesus. It seems appropriate in the holiday season. It's found in Luke 2, verse 40. Here's what the Bible says. And the child grew and became strong in spirit, filled with wisdom, and the grace of God was upon him. You know, over the years, there's been a lot of mythology about the childhood of Jesus that's been handed down from generation to generation. There's one old legend where Jesus made some birds out of clay when he was just 5 years old, and he supposedly lived right next door to Judas, who was also making birds out of clay. And of course, as you might expect, Jesus

Jesus' clay birds were better than Judas's. And he even paints some of them with sunshine that somehow he magically pulls out of a reflection in a puddle of water. Then, in this story, to top it all off, after Judas destroyed four of his birds, Jesus clapped his hands and three of the remaining birds came to life and flew away. Now, of course, that story's pure nonsense. It's just a legend. But it's not the only one you'll find making the rounds out there. Other stories have Jesus raising a boyhood Judas from the dead or performing some other childhood miracle that's not mentioned in the Bible. I suppose it's possible that some of the stories were born from a desire to know something more about Jesus' childhood than the few scanty facts we have in the Gospels. The fact is, though, Jesus didn't begin fulfilling the role of Messiah until after his baptism, when God publicly announced his Son and had the Holy Spirit fall on him at the Jordan River. And that's probably the key reason we know almost nothing about Christ's childhood, apart from stories like his visit to the temple or the stories that are clustered right around his birth. So then, what exactly was Jesus' childhood like? Well, according to the Bible, it was a lot like yours. Don't forget that when God came to earth in human flesh, he started life the same way we do, as a child. He actually had to learn and grow and live through the different challenges that come from growing up. The Bible actually says that he grew and became stronger with the passage of time. The big difference, of course, is Jesus did all of that without committing the sins that you and I commit along the way. So what exactly does this mean for you today? Well, a couple of things. First of all, Jesus isn't the only one who can grow or become stronger or more wise with the passage of time. Of course, you and I will never be in the same league with Jesus. Of course not. But we are human beings who have been given the promise of the Holy Spirit. If God in human flesh can grow, you and I can grow too. Again, it won't be in exactly the same way or to the same extent as God's Son, but because we're encouraged to walk in the footsteps of Christ and because God is busy remaking us in the image of His Son, that means we can grow. Secondly, perhaps more importantly for our discussion today, this also means that we have a God who can completely identify with us because He's lived the same lives that we have to live. He knows what it's like to grow up as a child in a world full of sinners. And that's one more reason that the Bible says in the book of Hebrews that Jesus can sympathize with our weaknesses. To put it bluntly, Jesus gets it. And that's why following His example and leaning on His help is just a better way to live.

It was on July the 7th, 1928, that sliced bread was sold for the first time in Chillicothe, Missouri. An inventor was convinced sliced bread would be the greatest thing since sliced bread, and although critics told him it would never take off, in just 5 years, the majority of American bread was sold sliced. Jesus is the bread of life. Just as bread is eaten, Jesus is to be internalized as you read the Bible. Don't eat and you get sick and eventually you die. Don't read the Bible and the results are the same. You become spiritually weak and have no defense against temptation. In Jeremiah 15:16, the prophet wrote, "Your words were found and I ate them, and your word was to me the joy and rejoicing of my heart." Don't neglect reading the Bible. Nothing strengthens your life like filling your mind with the Word of God. John Bradshaw, It Is Written.

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1: Good morning and happy Sabbath. Are you glad to be here? Now, whenever I come to an area that I haven't been to in a while, or to an area that I've never been to, I like to get oriented to the landscape. Don't you? Now, you know because you're here, so I'd like you to help me out. Just point your finger straight up in the air. Everybody, just point straight up and help me out here. On a count of three, would you please tell me which way is true north? One, two, three, point. My, oh my, you're confused. A few of you were very, very authoritative. And you just went immediately like that. Were they right? No? It's often like that. People with a lot of authority are wrong. Which way is it? Does anybody know for sure? That way, some of you were just going like this. You weren't sure at all. Now, it really doesn't matter which way is true north unless you're lost in the wilderness. Then you really need to know, and you should have a compass. But it is vital for all of us to know theological true north. We need to get oriented here right at the beginning of our time together as we make our journey into the heart of God over the next 2 weeks. We need to get oriented on the theological landscape and find out where we need to be focused. So what is true north, biblically speaking? You have an outline, and I'd like you just to look at page 2 for a moment. Right there in the middle of page 2, you're going to see this fabulous true north scripture. Psalm 27 and verse 4. You're going to love this. It is, without question, one of the most clear-thinking scriptures that you will ever read. And it will orient our hearts to true north. Notice what it says here. And if you have a pen, just take your pen out and begin with me here as I read. One thing have I desired of the Lord. Now just circle one thing and circle the word desired, because David is passionate about this. This is not something he's pondering like a mathematical equation. This is something that his heart as well as his mind is into. He says, one thing have I desired of the Lord, and that will I seek, that I may dwell in the house of the Lord all the days of my life. Now, why is David so interested in dwelling in the house of the Lord? Because of all the posh and luxurious material stuff that will be there? I mean, streets of gold and pearly gates and a mansion in the city and a country home, not to mention the wings and the incredibly buff new body that each of us is going to have. Is that what he's thinking? No. Why does David want to be in the house of the Lord? He says there, one thing have I desired of the Lord, and that will I seek, that I may dwell in the house of the Lord all the days of my life. Now check this out. To behold the what of the Lord? The beauty of the Lord, and to inquire in his temple. Just circle the word behold and circle the word beauty. One thing David desires, to behold God's beauty. I wonder if you think of God in these terms. David was a man after God's own heart. This means that David had a heart like the heart of God. God found resonance in David. God looked down into David and said, I like David's heart. I like not only the way David thinks, but I like the way David feels. David is emotionally in tune with me. Now, do you identify with David's words? I mean, it seems so natural. It just rolls right off of our tongue to say things like, God is powerful, and God is almighty, and God is a warrior, and then to join with him as warriors under him. But it takes a whole different tone, a whole different sense, a whole different even body language to say God is beautiful. You never say to your honey, do you, men? You're beautiful! No, you lower your voice, the tone changes. Your whole demeanor communicates what you mean. You say, say it to her right now. She's right here next to you. Just look deep into her eyes and say, you're beautiful. So you can't even do it with any kind of voice except one that communicates tenderness. David says, God is beautiful. Say it and see if it feels natural this morning. Just under your breath, quietly, just say, God, you are so beautiful. This is how David thinks and feels about God. This is a true north scripture that I'm giving to you this morning. This gets us oriented on the theological landscape. We're trying to go somewhere this next 2 weeks. We're headed somewhere. We're on a journey. We need to get the compass out here at the outset. And we need to find out which way we ought to be headed. And according to David's orientation, the one thing, not number two or three on his theological agenda, but the single most vital thing, the one thing that he desires with all the passion of his heart is to behold the beauty of God. Now, David desires this for a very good reason, and we're going to be discovering that this morning. But I want to draw your attention as we begin to the story of Nathan Morgan. Nathan Morgan was one of those unfortunate children who was born blind. He came into this world and never saw one little shaft of light. He was born blind. Do you understand what that means? He had never seen a solitary, single thing. Nothing. He had never seen a shape. He had never seen a color. He had never seen a landscape. He had never seen a sunrise or a full moon. He had never seen a face or a smile or a frown for that matter. Nathan grew up and he had never seen a thing. But people who are blind with their eyes, they can still see with their imagination. Even a person who's never seen anything with their biological eyeballs can imagine things. But what would a person who is blind from birth imagine? I mean, think about it. If you became blind at 20 years of age, your imagination would be rich with memories. You could form pictures out of the incredible reservoir of pictures you had seen before in real life. You could even modify some of the pictures because, for example, let's say when you became blind, a friend of yours was 30 years of age. Well, 10, 20, 30 years later, you could imagine your friend aging because you had seen other old people, and you could transpose what you know about what an aged face looks like on your friend, and you could imagine what your friend would look like if he was old. But Nathan had never seen any face, old or young. He had never seen a thing. And so, in his mind's eye, there were pictures, but he was utterly dependent, wasn't he, on his friends and family describing things to him. Isn't that right? He could only form his pictures in direct proportion to their skill and ability in describing things to him. His sister said, Nathan, your mother is very beautiful. I wish you could see her eyes. I wish you could especially see her eyes when she looks at you, Nathan. She's beautiful. Nathan, can you try to imagine what love looks like in someone's eyes? What your mom looks at you with love. Oh, Nathan, I wish you could see her face. And his younger brother said, Nathan, try to imagine what red looks like. Red is such a cool color. It's so great. And Nathan tried to imagine, as his little brother said, well, it kind of looks like an apple, but you've never seen an apple, have you, Nathan? Well, it kind of looks like, and he would just try his hardest to describe what the color red looks like. And Nathan is trying so hard to imagine what red looks like. And others tried to describe the sunrise and the full moon and the mountainscapes around the area where they lived. And his imagination was very active. And then everything changed at a certain point in Nathan's life. You may have seen some of this on television. There are airplanes filled with physicians who are going on little mission trips, not really mission trips, but medical trips, different places around the world, because they've discovered that a good 50 to 70% of all the blindness on planet Earth is unnecessary and could be corrected with surgery. I saw a special on this, and they are going, these physicians, on these medical planes, and they're landing in areas for a two-week period of time, and the people who are blind are lining up, and they're doing these surgeries on them. And they showed this one girl, after the surgery, they had her face bandaged up. She had never seen a thing. And 2 weeks later, this teenage girl, they removed the bandages, and she could see. And the hardest thing for those physicians was to keep getting in the plane and leaving while there were still others who could see. Well, Nathan, it was discovered, was suffering an unnecessary blindness. And at 22 years of age, Nathan had surgery, and this is incredible. He could see. He could see for the first time. And one of the first things that Nathan said when he could see was, "Mom, you are far more beautiful than I had pictured you in my mind." In fact, Nathan went on to say, "I did not do justice with my imagination to anything. I saw sunrises in my mind, but now I've seen the sunrise. And it is far more gorgeous than anything I had pictured in my mind." But the best thing for Nathan, not sunrises, not full moons, but was his mother's face and all the other happy faces around him. There's nothing like a face. I love faces. Don't you? Faces are the best thing on the planet, because God shines through people's eyes. Just to see the spark of life and the intelligence and the consciousness is a miracle too great to even wrap words around. Now, every one of us, without exception, to the man, to the woman, to the child, every one of us, in our minds, we hold a picture of God, without exception. You say, no, not everybody. In fact, some people are atheists. Well, even the atheist has a picture of God, an absent God, a void, an emptiness, nothing. God's not there. And that picture, even of God's absence, has a telling influence to shape that person's life, their philosophy, their whole course, day in and day out. But here's the thing. We all have a picture of God. And some of those pictures aren't very pleasant. In fact, all of us, as we're going to see night by night as we move through this series, all of us, even in the best circumstances, have received a legacy from the fall, in which the original lie that was told to our parents, our first parents, our great-great, totally great-grandparents, Adam and Eve, those two people, Adam and Eve, yielded their minds to a picture of God that shaped not only their future, but your future and mine. And we are living in the legacy of that fall. But in the worst circumstances, somebody is told to shut up and that they're stupid. And then Daddy says, let's have prayer. And we're talking to God now. Somebody loses their temper on the way to none other than church. And then Mommy sings a beautiful song. And it gets worse than that. God is continually transposed over our life's experiences. And we see Him, and we form pictures of Him based on those experiences. We all have a picture of God in our minds. Now, we've never seen Him with our biological eyeballs, although the Bible does promise that we will one day, which is the most exciting thing, by the way, about going to heaven. Streets of gold, pearly gates, mansion in the city, who cares? We're going to stand face to face, eye to eye with God, according to Revelation 22, verse 4. We shall see His face, and His name will be in our foreheads. Can you imagine eye contact with the Creator of the universe? That's where we're headed. We've never seen His face, but listen very carefully now. The Bible does call upon us to see His character. Because listen, even when Nathan was blind, everybody's face looked different than he had imagined, but nobody's personality changed. Nobody's character changed. None of his relationships changed because he could see with his eyes, because he had already seen with his heart. He had seen their personalities. He had seen their characters and all his interactions with them and their interactions with him. We haven't seen God's face. But listen up this morning. We can see God's heart. We can become deeply, personally, intimately acquainted with the way God thinks, the way God feels, and the way God behaves. And we can become acquainted with Him on that level, and as we do, we will be more and more deeply impressed with the awesome reality that David tapped into when he said, God, You are so beautiful. In fact, God is the most beautiful person in all the universe. And we can get to know Him in the here and now. Now, take in your hands page one of your outline. Just flip this over. I hope you have a pen or a pencil so that you can work this over with me. Look at the first scripture here, because as we get oriented on the theological landscape and we set our course for this next 2 weeks. By the way, 2 weeks. I'm not going to be hanging around here for 4 weeks or 5 weeks or 6 weeks. And I know some of you are saying, oh, praise God. Those long, drawn-out evangelistic series, not another one. Check this out. 2 weeks we're going to pull this off. You can do that. Please come. Please come just for 2 weeks. And you even get one, is it one night off or two nights off? I think you can handle it. I think you can. The pews are cushy. There's no more orange carpet. You can be here. So tonight is our opening meeting at 7:15. It's not at 7:30. It's at 7:15. I just want to throw that out. So please come, but check out Isaiah 40, verses 5 and 9, and allow this scripture to sink deeply into your consciousness. Verse 5, the glory of the Lord shall be what? Revealed, and all flesh shall see it together. Now pause right there. Here is a prophecy of a universal, global, simultaneous revelation of God's glory. I haven't read anything into it, have I? This is universal, all flesh shall see it together. And the subject of this revelation is what? The glory of the Lord. And we're going to discover more about what that means as we go on together this week. Presently,

in the Old Testament is called good tidings, good news, glad tidings, the happy message. That's the translation. So, O Zion, you who bring the happy message, you who bring the glad tidings, you who bring good news, get up into a high mountain. You want to get in a strategic position before the world. You want to have a position in which what you have to say can be seen and heard. Get on a mountain. O Jerusalem, you who bring good tidings, lift up your voice with strength. Lift it up. Don't be afraid. Say to the cities of Judah, now here it is, friends. Behold your God. Now grammatically, if you look at this text, there are three equivalents, just grammatically. The glory of the Lord in verse 5 is equivalent to the good tidings in verse 9, which is equivalent to the message, the proclamation, behold your God. Here is a clear biblical definition of the gospel. The gospel is a message that specifically calls upon people to ponder, to consider, to think through. That's all included in the word behold. It's not talking about biological sight. The word behold in Scripture is talking about the engagement of the perceptive faculties of the mind, the imagination, the thoughts, the feelings. Engage your focus, it's saying. Consider, ponder, think about, understand, comprehend God. Behold your God. Contemplate His glory. It's going to be revealed simultaneously, worldwide, on a global level, people who are in a strategic position on a high mountain with a loud voice, God's character is going to be disseminated throughout this world. Now, why is this so vital? Why is this necessary? Look at 2 Corinthians chapter 4, verses 3 through 6. If I call your attention to a scripture that's not on the outline, I'll let you know that so you can turn in your Bible. But I've tried to provide as many, if not all of them, that we will look at just for ease of presentation so that it doesn't take as much time. 2 Corinthians chapter 4, verses 3 through 6. Look at it with me carefully. Verse 3, if our gospel is veiled, it is veiled to those who are what? Perishing. Now, what's happening here to the gospel? What's the operative word here? The gospel is being veiled. Now notice this, what it means for the gospel to be veiled. Whose minds the God of this age has blinded. So where's this veil at? Where is it? It's in people's minds. There is a mental veil. There is a perceptual veil in people's minds. And a veil, of course, is some kind of curtain or some kind of partition beyond which you can't see. You have a certain view. You have a certain way of thinking about God, this is saying. And that certain way that you think about God, that certain way you feel about God, your understanding of God's character, it is an understanding that needs to move past a veil. Because the God of this age, who's that? Lowercase g. Who's the God of this age? Satan. Notice Satan's agenda here. It says, the God of this age has blinded the minds of those who do not believe, lest the gospel of the glory of Christ, who is the image of God, should shine on them. Now help me out here. Grammatically, look at it. What is the definition of the gospel in Paul's text here? Look at it carefully. Using Paul's words, how does he define the gospel? People's minds are veiled to the gospel. They're blinded. They don't see the gospel of the glory of Christ, who is the image of God. So what's the gospel here? It's the same as Isaiah 40 that we just looked at in the Old Testament. What's the gospel according to this? Well, it's the image of God, the character of God, revealed in Christ. That's the gospel. The good news, the happy message, the glad tidings is, check God out. This is what kind of person He is. He's more beautiful than you could have ever imagined. Let us show you what God is like.

in the person of Jesus. This is not something that we're making up this morning. This is biblically, grammatically, structurally what Paul intends. Paul is saying, I'm not saying, Paul is saying that the gospel is the image of God revealed in the person of Christ. And it is the image of God in the person of Christ that Satan is trying to blind people's minds to. He doesn't want people to know who God is, what He's like, how He thinks, how He feels, how God behaves. Because as long as the devil can keep people's minds blinded to the image of God in Christ, he has them right where he wants them. Because people who see ugly, distorted images of God, even within the context of religious service, will not draw close to God. They may go to church. They may occupy a church office. They may give large sums of money to God's cause. But people who occupy pews aren't necessarily in love with God. In fact, being religious is one of the most dangerous things you can do in this world. Because you can very easily become kind of resistant to the truth about God when you think you already know Him. And you camp right there on that knowledge. You assume, but the question begs to be answered, biblically, what is your picture of God? Well, notice verse 6. For it is God who commanded the light to shine out of darkness, referring back to creation week, day 1, who has shown where? Where is this shining going to take place? In our hearts, to give the light of the knowledge of the glory, which is what? The character of God in the face, in the person of Jesus Christ. This is why Jesus came into this world. This is what the gospel message is all about. It is God revealing His identity through Jesus Christ. That's the essence of the gospel. Now, our scripture reading this morning is right there in front of you now. It's John chapter 17, verses 25 and 26. These are the last words of Jesus' prayer to the Father before He went to Gethsemane and onward to the cross. This is what Jesus is praying. You will not read anything in all of Scripture with more substance than these final words of Jesus' prayer in John 17. Notice Jesus first diagnoses the problem with humanity in general as a whole. He says, verse 25, O righteous Father, the world has not what? What's the problem on this planet? The world has not known You. Now I want to hasten to add something here. Jesus is not making a statement here about atheism. Atheism is a relatively new thing in human history. I mean, there was a little bit of it down through all of history, but as a universal movement that has gripped the hearts and minds of people, it was the French Revolution that launched atheism as we know it. The people to whom Jesus is speaking, atheism is not even a concept in their head. Everybody assumes that there is a God or multiple gods. The Greek Empire, the Roman Empire, and the Jewish nation, this is his context. And he is not saying, Father, the world doesn't know You exist. This is not an existence statement. This is a character statement. He's not saying the world is enveloped in atheism. He's saying, no, no, no, no. Father, the world, this very religious world in which I find myself, where people claim to believe in You and know You, this very religious world does not know You. And we could add there, for clarity's sake, if we were writing a paraphrase without violating the context and the intent, we could add there, the world has not known You as You are. Now, the world claims to know You, but the world doesn't know You, Father, as You really are. But notice what Jesus says. There is a solution. The solution is the gospel, which is embodied in Christ. He says there very clearly, the world has not known You, but I have known You. Jesus knows the Father.
He knows exactly how God thinks and feels and behaves. He knows exactly what kind of person the Father is. He said in John chapter 1 that He came out of the bosom of the Father. Jesus came out of the very inmost heartfelt fellowship with the Father. He came to this world from the bosom of the Father. If anybody knows what God is like, Jesus does. And He says, I have known you. And these have known that you have sent me. So they're going to make the connection. God sent me, therefore, what would the obvious conclusion be? Oh, what we see in Him must also be true of the Father. This is the connection that Jesus is striving to make in people's minds. Over and over again in His ministry, His point is, if you have seen me, you've seen the Father. Let not your hearts be troubled. Do you believe in God? Believe also in me. I'm like Him. He's like me. There's no distinction. I and my Father are one. Over and over again, Jesus is trying to make this bridge in people's minds. The world doesn't know you, but I know you, and they're starting to believe that I came from you. So they're going to make the connection, Father. Jesus is praying earnestly, God, help them make the connection. Help them make the connection that what they see in me is true of you. Now, why is Jesus so passionate about this? Look at verse 26. And I have declared to them your name, which we're going to learn more about this next 2 weeks, and will declare it, that the love, now here's what He's aiming for you and me, that the love with which you have loved me may be in them and I in them. Now He just stated His ultimate goal, His purpose. There's an objective. Jesus came to this world out of the heart of the Father. He landed in this war zone where God had been lied about. And He began to disseminate the truth about God's character. Why? There's an objective. There's a goal. There's an end to which His whole ministry and life is tending. So that, the last part of verse 26, so that the same love, Father, with which you love me may be in them. The whole plan of salvation is about God through Christ restoring in your thoughts and feelings and mine, in our emotional capacity, in our intellectual capacity, in our spiritual capacity, in the inner fabric of our identities, God in Christ is seeking to completely restore the same love that surges and flows between the Father and the Son's heart. Jesus comes out of the Father's heart and He knows what it's like to live in God's love. He comes into this world and He says, Father, I want them to become sharers in the same love that exists between you and me. What a destiny! What an incredible place to be called to. What a blessing. Well, look at Romans chapter 1, verses 16 and 17, returning to this word gospel. You know this scripture most likely, but notice it in our context this morning. You will notice, as you continue studying the Bible, that the Bible is a book that's always new. You can read something over and over again, and then all of a sudden read it one day, and you may have even had it memorized and say, oh my, I never saw that before. And all of a sudden, because of previous layers of knowledge, you can see something today that you couldn't see back there. Knowledge is like that. It's cumulative. It goes on and on and on until finally you can see something now that you couldn't see then because of all the previous things that have been added to your picture. Notice what it says here in Romans 1, 16 and 17. For I am not ashamed of the gospel of Christ. For it is the what? The power of God unto salvation. The gospel is the power by which God saves people. Now, what is it about that gospel that's so saving?
Oh, this is incredible. For everyone who believes, verse 17, for in it, what's it grammatically? What is it? The gospel. In it, that is in the gospel, the righteousness of God is what? It's revealed. Well, how in the world is the gospel such a saving, healing, restorative power? The gospel is the power by which God saves people. Why? Because in it, that is in the gospel, the righteousness of God is revealed, which is just another biblical way of referring to the character of God, the glory of God, the love of God is revealed in the gospel. And that's why the gospel is so powerful. That's why it's so healing. Because in it, the righteousness of God is revealed from faith to what? Faith. For the just shall live by faith. Now, what is this concept of faith that he's introducing to us here? He's saying, listen, the gospel is the power by which God saves people who believe. Because in it, the righteousness of God is revealed. So what are we believing? What are we exercising faith in? The righteousness of God. Someone said it. The righteousness of God, the character of God, the love of God is revealed in the gospel. So what is it that needs to be believed? What the gospel says about the character of God. What the gospel says about God's righteousness and salvation. The kind of person that God is revealed in the gospel. Believe it. Look at the person of Jesus Christ. Ponder his life, his incarnation, his sacrifice on Calvary, his resurrection. Ponder the person of Christ and you are encountering God. Believe it and you're exercising faith in Christ. And as you believe what you see in Jesus is true about God, what's happening? Well, the power of the gospel is being released into your consciousness, into your mind, into your heart, into the way you think and feel and live. It begins to shape and mold your own character so that by faith, from faith to faith, this incredible metamorphosis occurs where you begin to grow and develop and become like the image that you've been pondering in the gospel. It's an amazing thing how God does this. Listen, God could have come to us with the sheer force of his authority. He could have come and said, listen, I'm God and you're not. This is my universe, basic arrangement. You do what I say or else. And we all would have fell on the floor and said, like the children of Israel, all that the Lord has said, we will do and obey all your commandments. Just don't ever talk to us again. That's basically what they said. They said, Moses, don't let God ever come near us again, but we'll do everything he says. They wanted to have a quasi-relationship with God that was no relationship at all. They wanted no intimacy with God, but promises to do everything he says. That is a recipe for disaster. Because people who are religious without God become very mean. And here, the Apostle Paul is telling us that transformation occurs from faith to faith as we ponder the righteousness of God revealed in the person of Jesus Christ. The power that God uses in the salvation of our souls is not the sheer force of his superior will over our wills. If God were merely trying to regulate behavioral patterns, he could pull that off by just appearing, pointing, and saying, get it done. And we would obey, whatever that would mean at that point. But it wouldn't mean obedience. It would mean slavery. So God does something different. God backs up, he veils his authority and reveals his heart. He says, I want you to know my love for you, and if you see in my character something that is attractive and beautiful to you, then come to me. Then we are captivated in liberty. Then we are completely given over to him of our own volition. Not because we have to, but because we want to.
then something's been achieved. That is so powerful. It's a whole different kind of power. We're going to talk about it in these next 2 weeks. How God disseminates the power of His love into people's hearts and lives. Go to page 2. And I want you to notice something here. The Bible is a book that is about something particular. Look at there at the top of page 2, John 5:39. You search the Scriptures, for in them you think, this is a supposition, by the way, this is an assumption, it's a deadly one, by the way, you think that in them, that is, in your intellectual accumulation of factual, theological, doctrinal knowledge, in them, that is, in the Scriptures, you think you have eternal life. But, Jesus says, let me tell you something. Really, they're about me. Really, if you understand Scripture for what it really is saying, the Scriptures testify, Jesus says, of me. From Genesis to Revelation, the next Scripture makes it clear, Luke 24, 25 and 20 through 27, Jesus said to them, O foolish ones and slow of heart to believe all that the prophets have spoken, ought not Christ to have suffered these things to enter into His glory? Verse 27, and beginning where? With Moses and all the prophets. How many of the prophets? All the prophets. He expounded to them in all the Scriptures the things concerning what? Himself. Notice from Genesis to Malachi, which was the Scriptures that Jesus has in His hands here. From Genesis to Malachi, in all the Scriptures, what is the subject matter? It's about Him. It's about God as a person revealed in Christ. God the person. This is the only way any other subject in Scripture makes any sense. Imagine that we have found center. And my foot is planted right there. And that center, according to Scripture, is the beauty of God, according to David. It is the righteousness of God, according to Paul. It is the character of God, according to Isaiah. These are the ones we've read, and there are many more. That's center. Now, there are other topics that you notice, kind of in passing in Scripture, that are also important, like Bible prophecy, and like various doctrines, and lifestyle issues, and the health message, and even how to live a successful financial life, which you hear a lot about in religious circles right now. But listen, that character of God revealed in Christ, the beauty of God's love, is the center. And if you ever go more than one step out in order to make the connection to more clearly expound His character, if you go Bible prophecy, let's talk about Bible prophecy. If you lose your center, all of a sudden, if you go even two steps out from the central issue in Scripture, Bible prophecy loses its significance. It's just so many factual points about what's going to happen in the future with no actual bearing on personal salvation and relationship with God. We should never go out to Bible prophecy except to make points about Christ. We should never be talking about any Bible doctrine or series of Bible doctrines that are not directly crafted in our presentations to have direct influence on our thinking about the character of God. Does the Bible talk about lifestyle and the health message and even how to live a successful life? Yeah, all that stuff is in the Bible, but none of that is the point of the Bible. According to Jesus, the point, the subject of Scripture is Christ and Him incarnate, living, teaching, healing, dying, rising to reveal the identity of God. That is the core reality of Scripture. And the moment we lose sight of that center, there is no actual saving virtue in Bible prophecy, doctrine, chronology, history, lifestyle, or any other subject. All of them are peripheral
to Christ. And as we realize that, we don't say none of these things have any importance. That would be ridiculous. Why? Well, because what's it all there for? To say things about Christ. Every teaching of Scripture is a lens intended by God to show us some angle, some facet, some contour, some color of the character of God. That's what it's all about. And so Jesus says, you search the Scriptures and then you think you have eternal life. Ah, he says, wait a minute. There is no eternal life in the accumulation of biblical facts, except as you study the Scriptures to discover me. Because that's what the Bible's really about. Now, look here at 2 Corinthians 3:18, and with your pen, underline three words in this text. We all, with unveiled face, beholding, underline beholding, as in a mirror, the glory, underline glory, of the Lord, are being, what? Transformed, the Greek word metamorphos, changed, reconstructed, literally. Because that's what happens in the cocoon as the ugly caterpillar goes into the cocoon. We never knew what was going on in there. Just had to wait till the butterfly came out, and people for years just watched to make sure no hocus pocus was going on and nobody slipped a butterfly in there. And scientists were watching, watching, watching. Nope, nope, nope, nope. There's no sleight of hand. And all of a sudden, lo and behold, here comes a beautiful butterfly. What in the world went on in there? Well, now they've inserted these micro cameras into the cocoon, and it's not a secret anymore. You know what happens in the cocoon? The caterpillar literally returns to a liquid state. It liquefies. And out of the same matter, the same material substance, a whole new creature is reconstructed out of the same material and emerges as a butterfly. This is what Paul has in mind for you and me. And it happens by beholding the glory of God in Christ. We are transformed. We are changed. The word behold occurs again in 1 John chapter 3, verses 1 and 2. The first word of verse 1, behold what manner of love the Father has bestowed upon us. Behold what? What manner of love? What specific quality and kind of love is revealed in the person of Jesus Christ? Ponder it. Think about it. That's what he's asking us to do in this text. Now, in closing, I want to draw your attention to a very practical reality that we're discovering here. Now, I don't have a board here in order to illustrate this, so use your imagination. I want you to see in your mind, as if I had a board here, three arching partial lines with arrows. Now, right at the top here of our board, we're going to just write a big T, and that means thoughts. And you'll see on the outlines, I provided a margin for you to take notes if you'd like to. So you have T for thoughts. And then draw an arching circle with an arrow and put a big F there for feelings or emotions. And then from feelings, put a big arch that goes with an arrow to B for behavior or L for life. And then take that arrow and arch again up to thinking. Because the Bible tells us that as a man thinks, Proverbs 23, verse 7, I think, as a man thinks, so is he. The Apostle Paul describes transformation of actual life that occurs and comes out of beholding the way we think. Now, the reason why we have thoughts and feelings and behavior is because of this. Because according to Scripture, there is a relationship between doing and feeling and
thinking. Look at John 5:19. Then Jesus answered and said to them, "Most assuredly I say unto you, the Son of Man can," what's the key word there? "Do nothing of himself, but what he sees the Father do. For whatever he," that is the Father, "does, the Son does in like manner." That's Paul's beholding concept. By beholding, we're transformed or changed. Jesus says, "I don't do anything of myself. What I see in the Father, that's what I do. I do what I see of the Father." Now, this is a universal principle. All of us, as human beings, tend to act out our picture of God. Whatever we believe about Him, whatever our thoughts are about Him, dictates the way we relate to ourselves and other people. A very simple example to use Paul in Romans chapter 2, which I didn't have here, so you can jot it down. He says, in so many words, that if we perceive God as standing in an attitude of judgment or condemnation toward us, and we don't perceive His goodness, and we see God condemning us, what's going to be our natural tendency? To relate to other people the way we think God relates to us. We're going to have a natural tendency to notice what people are doing wrong and call their attention to it. We're going to have a tendency to condemnation because our picture of God dictates that we relate to people that way, even on a subconscious level. Jesus says, "I do what I see in the Father." Down in chapter 8 of John, he says the same thing is true of you and me. Verse 38, "I speak what I have seen with my Father, and you do what you have seen with your Father." Verse 41, "You do the deeds of your Father." Now check this out. "Then they said to him, 'We have one Father, and that's God.'" Verse 42, "Jesus said to them, 'If God were your Father, you would love me, because I proceeded and came forth from Him.'" Verse 44, "You are of your father the devil, and the desires of your father you will do." So Jesus says, "I do what I see my Father doing. I have a certain perception, an accurate perception of God's character, and it shapes the way I'm relating to you." Jesus says, "And you also have a picture of God." Every one of us do. And you, in your picture of God, he says to these people at that time, you in your picture of God will also act out what you believe about God. It's a universal principle. By beholding, we become changed. In closing, I love this little girl who was sitting in the classroom and received the art assignment from the teacher, as all the kids did. Draw a picture of anything you'd like, anything at all. And as they all began drawing, this little girl with intensity was drawing her picture. And as the teacher went through the class, just looking over shoulders, she said, "Oh, what's your picture of? What are you drawing?" And the little girl, with great enthusiasm, said, "I'm drawing a picture of God." "A picture of God?" the teacher said. "You can't draw a picture of God. Nobody's ever seen God. Nobody knows what God looks like." To which the little girl responded, "They're gonna in just a minute. What do you think I'm drawing this picture for?" That's our calling. That's your calling and mine. We are called upon to draw before the world, to paint in the inner canvas of human minds and hearts the true picture of God's character as it is revealed in the person of Jesus Christ. Amen. Please, please, as we spend these 2 weeks together, go get your friends, your neighbors, your family, your teenagers, your kids, and come tonight as we begin this series together. At what time? 7:15. Bring somebody at 7:15. We're going to be very respectful of your time. And I want to just ask you with all my heart that you would see that as we begin this evangelistic series together, that our compass is set to true north. We're going to be drawing a picture of God. And I pray that you will be with me for that effort. Let us pray. Father in heaven, truly you are beautiful, as David has testified. We want to see your beauty, and we want to get up onto a high mountain and say to the world,
Behold your God. Help us to this end. We love you, Father, for all that you are to us. In Jesus' name, amen. God bless you, and have a wonderful Sabbath day, and I'll see you tonight.

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1: The last nail was driven, the cross had been raised to the sky. A few faithful friends and his family watched him slowly die. When he said, "It is finished, Father, I'm now in your hands," they thought it was over.

he said it is finished. That was just the beginning for me. The door was sealed to the borrowed tomb where he lay. But a borrowed tomb is enough when you don't plan to stay. Satan's victory song was a short song to sing. When Jesus asked, "Grave, where is your victory?"

is finished. That was just the beginning for me. When he said, it is finished, that was just the beginning.

It was on July the 7th, 1928, that sliced bread was sold for the first time in Chillicothe, Missouri. An inventor was convinced sliced bread would be the greatest thing since sliced bread. And although critics told him it would never take off, in just 5 years, the majority of American bread was sold sliced. Jesus is the bread of life. Just as bread is eaten, Jesus is to be internalized as you read the Bible.

Don't eat and you get sick and eventually you die. Don't read the Bible and the results are the same. You become spiritually weak and have no defense against temptation. In Jeremiah 15:16, the prophet wrote, "Your words were found and I ate them, and your word was to me the joy and rejoicing of my heart." Don't neglect reading the Bible. Nothing strengthens your life like filling your mind with the Word of God. John Bradshaw, It Is Written.

0: It was on July the 7th, 1928, that sliced bread was sold for the first time in Chillicothe, Missouri. An inventor was convinced sliced bread would be the greatest thing since sliced bread, and although critics told him it would never take off, in just 5 years the majority of American bread was sold sliced. Jesus is the bread of life. Just as bread is eaten, Jesus is to be internalized as you read the Bible. Don't eat and you get sick and eventually you die. Don't read the Bible and the results are the same. You become spiritually weak and have no defense against temptation. In Jeremiah 15:16, the prophet wrote, "Your words were found and I ate them, and your word was to me the joy and rejoicing of my heart." Don't neglect reading the Bible. Nothing strengthens your life like filling your mind with the Word of God. John Bradshaw, It Is Written.
1: Hi, kids. It's time for Nature Corner. Stay tuned as we meet mammals from all over the world. From the kangaroo of Australia to the lion of Africa, we'll learn how the great Creator has specially equipped them all to survive and flourish.
2: Greetings from South Africa. I am the Spring Hare, and I am Uncle Bob's guest today.
3: Well, how about that? Harlan the Hare, welcome to Nature Corner.
2: Oh, I'm delighted to be here.
3: Delighted to have you. Describe yourself to the kids, Harlan. What is a hare?
2: A hare, spelled H-A-R-E. A hare is a rabbit-like animal.
3: Mm-hmm. You look a lot like a little rabbit, but more like a small kangaroo.
2: Because of the way I stand?
3: Yes, on your long hind legs, with your small short front legs held up under your chin.
2: I have no pouch, though.
3: So I see. How big a critter are you?
2: A size of a rabbit, 16 inches from the tip of my nose to just where my tail begins.
3: Your tail looks to be at least 16 inches long, too.
2: Oh, it is, and it is quite bushy, as you can see.
3: Yes.
2: You'll understand why the master designer gave me a long tail in a minute.
3: Good. First, tell the kids about your pretty coat.
2: Well, thank you, thank you. It's reddish-brown, sort of a cinnamon color.
3: Is it very thick?
2: No, no, go ahead, touch it.
3: Thank you. Ooh, it's soft. It's quite thin, though.
2: Yeah, my maker did a neat job on it, didn't he?
3: Oh, really, Harlan? Let's spend a few seconds and get acquainted with your home. You mentioned you live in southern Africa.
2: Yes.
3: What country?
2: Countries.
3: Really? Which ones?
2: Angola, Zambia, Rhodesia, and Mozambique.
3: Okay, the kids can find those countries in southern Africa.
2: Well, Angola is on the west coast. Zambia is the eastern neighbor. Then comes Rhodesia, and...
3: finally, Mozambique, on the east coast of Africa.
2: You've got it.
3: All right, Harlan the Hare, that's our geography lesson. Thank you. A moment ago you told us what a hare is, but your name is the Spring Hare. What does spring mean?
2: To jump.
3: Oh, like springing up.
2: That's right.
3: How high can you jump?
2: I am a distance jumper, not a high jumper, Uncle Bob.
3: Oh.
2: I average 5-foot leaps, but can easily jump 20 feet if I need to.
3: Ooh, to escape from your enemy?
2: Oh, yes. The African cats and weasels would love to catch me and have a hare casserole.
3: Uh-oh, Spaghetti-O. But with your long 20-foot leaps, you're able to stay ahead of them, right?
2: Well, yes, but not because of the distance.
3: Oh, really?
2: Yes. My intelligent creator taught me the art of swerving at sharp angles.
3: Clever guy. You mean you leap straight ahead, land, and then jump at a sharp angle to the right?
2: And then bound to the left, then straight ahead, each time changing how far I leap as well as the angle of my leap.
3: Does your tail help you?
2: Oh, my long tail my maker gave me acts like a special rudder. It steers me easily from the left to the right. Otherwise, I could not jump that way.
3: I understand that. You're nearly impossible for a critter to catch.
2: I tire the pussy cat in a short time.
3: And probably frustrate him, too.
2: That's the whole idea, Uncle Bob.
3: Good. Harlan, you have large bunny-type ears. How's your hearing?
2: What? Excellent hearing, excellent. My ears and nose also work super well, but it's my hearing that saves my life.
3: Explain that.
2: Often I'll travel great distances at night looking for food. Many times I'll hop 20 miles just in search of water or fruit.
3: Wow.
2: That'll make me a little tired, so I take a nap.
3: That's dangerous.
2: Ooh, I can understand your concern, but relax. I've got a neat alarm system worked out.
3: That sounds interesting. Tell me.
2: Christ, my wise creator, taught me to take my nap standing on my hind legs, with my head bent low, touching the ground.
3: Sort of tucked between your two long legs, right?
2: Yes, that's it.
3: How is that an alarm system?
2: Because the top of my head is resting on the ground, it picks up every vibration.
3: Oh, like a snake crawling your way, or a critter walking or running.
2: Right. The faintest sounds travel through the bones of my head and into my ears.
3: And you're able to hear?
2: Oh, yeah, yeah. Just in time, Uncle Bob. In time to take one giant leap to the left or right.
3: And then the spring hare's game is on.
2: Right. I'll spring to the right, then go straight ahead, and then take a sharp angle to the left. All the time, my long tail guiding me. It is my perfect rudder.
3: Right. What a high-tech design.
2: What a high-tech creator the Lord Jesus Christ is. You can read about him in Hebrews chapter 1, kids.
3: You've got it. Harlan the Hare, how are you able to see on a dark night?
2: Remember I told you I have large eyes?
3: Oh, yes, like marbles. Okay, I get it. More areas on each retina to collect what little light there is.
2: From the stars or moon, yeah.
3: Hmm, neato. What kind of food do you like?
2: Well, I love the roots of grass. I like wildflower bulbs, nuts, leaves, and fruit from bushes. And on one of my long night hunts, I might accidentally end up in the farmer's field.
3: Uh-huh, accidentally, and?
2: Find myself digging up his sweet potatoes, yum, yum, yum, yum, yum, and chowing on his wheat.
3: You've got good taste.
2: I won't be laughing if he sees me, though.
3: He's liable to get the shotgun out. How long are your hind legs?
2: 5 inches. When I sit, my tail acts like a third leg.
3: Now you have a tripod, just like a kangaroo. Seeing that you're in an upright position all the time, what use are your small front legs? You just hold them up under your chin.
2: Digging tools. See my claws, Uncle Bob?
3: Whoa, 5 long claws on each front paw. Your digging tools.
2: My powerful digging tools.
3: Where do you do most of your digging?
2: Out on the sandy African plains.
3: Sandy?
2: Oh, yes, yes, yes. I do not dig unless there is a lot of sand in the soil. Then I dig that man.
3: And that makes digging easier, right?
2: Oh, yes, yes. The ground is softer. I dig for a lot of my food, like roots and bulbs. But most of my digging is to make a burrow.
3: Don't you get sand in your big ears when you dig?
2: No, no, no. My kind creator God gave me earplugs.
3: Are you serious?
2: Yes, yes. I can close up my ears when I dig.
3: Amazing! High-tech scientific design by Christ the Creator. Harlan, describe how you dig your burrow, would you?
2: It's done very fast. What else do you want to know?
3: How deep? How long?
2: 3 feet deep and about 20 feet long, mm-hmm. Always connecting to another spring hare's burrow.
3: Really?
2: Oh, yeah, yeah. Did you not know that spring hares live in an underground colony?
3: No, I didn't. How many of you?
2: Maybe 20, maybe 30. Mm-hmm. But each of us has his private bedroom.
3: Very interesting. But you're able to visit a member of the colony without going outside.
2: That's right. We're really social critters, and we enjoy one another, yet we like our privacy, too.
3: So you have a whole network of burrows connecting your own.
2: You've got it. Plus, each spring hare has at least 5 holes leading to the surface.
3: Wow. I just happened to think of this, though. How do you find the right hole when you're entering your burrow? And if you're visiting an underground neighbor, how do you find your way back to your personal den?
2: I have a scent gland that the Lord gave me. Oh. I just release a few drops from it on the ground along the way, and I'm able to smell it on my way back. I know where I'm going.
3: And that leads you home.
2: Sure does. I think I have a pretty intelligent creator, don't you?
3: Oh, really? No question about that. Colossians chapter 1 in the Creator's book calls him the Son of God.
2: The Lord Jesus Christ. Do you know him, kids? Do you love him?

0: The Bible is a big book with lots of big words in it. But did you know that the Bible is not just for adults? That's right, it's for kids too. And there are lots of things in it that God wants you to know. Things you can memorize and hide in your heart, because God thinks children are very important. One day, little children like you were brought to Jesus for his blessing while he was answering some questions about families. Now the disciples thought the children would bother Jesus, and they told them to go away. But Jesus wanted the little children to come to him.
1: Matthew 19, verse 14. Let the little children come to me and do

In the holiday season, we're going to look at Luke chapter 2 and verse 13. And suddenly, there was with the angel a multitude of the heavenly host, praising God and saying, "Glory to God in the highest, and on earth peace, goodwill toward men." You might have seen Captain Jack Tueller in a CNN feature a little while back. He's a trumpet player with an amazing story. One night during World War II, he pulled out his trumpet, but someone told him not to play it. Somewhere in the dark, they said, there was a German sniper still hiding in the woods. "If you play your trumpet, Captain, it'll draw attention to us." But something in Jack Tueller's heart told him to play. "That German sniper," he thought, "is just as lonely and scared as me." So he pulled out his horn and started playing a famous German love song. And even though the night air carried the sound of his trumpet far into the distance, nobody fired a single shot. The next day, American soldiers found the German sniper and arrested him. Over and over, he kept on asking, "Who was playing that trumpet last night?" They ran to find Captain Tueller and told him what they had found. So he picked up his trumpet and headed down to the beach where they were holding the prisoner. There he was, a 19-year-old German soldier dressed like a French local in order to hide his identity. He was crying. "Listen," he said, "as I listened to the sound of the trumpet, I couldn't bring myself to fire on you because I was thinking about my fiancé. I thought about my parents and I just couldn't do it." The young German soldier stuck out his hand, and Tueller reached out and shook the hand of the enemy. Now, when I first read the story, I couldn't help but think about the way God has played a love song for us in spite of the fact that the human race has positioned itself in enmity against Him. Here we are, hiding in the dark, scared and alone, somehow convinced that God is out to get us. We've heard stories about Him, the kind where He watches our every move to see if He can catch us doing something so He can punish us. We've heard that He's severe and arbitrary, and so we sit defensively, guns loaded, ready to fire if we have to. And then as the planet slipped further and further into the cold, dark night of sin, suddenly an unmistakable note of comfort pierces the gloom. "Glory to God in the highest, and on earth peace, goodwill toward men." If only we'd just read what the Bible actually says about God, we'd be pleasantly surprised to find that He's holding out His hand to you right at this moment. The question is whether or not you're going to grasp it and take hold of a better way to live.

It was on July the 7th, 1928, that sliced bread was sold for the first time in Chillicothe, Missouri. An inventor was convinced sliced bread would be the greatest thing since sliced bread, and although critics told him it would never take off, in just 5 years, the majority of American bread was sold sliced. Jesus is the bread of life. Just as bread is eaten, Jesus is to be internalized as you read the Bible. Don't eat and you get sick and eventually you die. Don't read the Bible and the results are the same. You become spiritually weak and have no defense against temptation. In Jeremiah 15:16, the prophet wrote, "Your words were found and I ate them, and your word was to me the joy and rejoicing of my heart." Don't neglect reading the Bible. Nothing strengthens your life like filling your mind with the Word of God. John Bradshaw, It Is Written.

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1: It's been 2,000 years since the glorious light of the cross illuminated a world veiled in darkness and confusion about the character of God. And still today, the greatest need of mankind is a revelation of God's love as revealed in the life of Christ. Amazing Facts presents the Everlasting Gospel with Pastor Doug Batchelor. 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
2: And so today, we're going to be talking about the subject you saw advertised last week, which is the story of the rich young ruler. That is very important. You find it in three different places in the Bible. And so anything that you find repeated three times like that in the Bible means that this experience really stood out in the mind of the apostles and the gospel writers. Now perhaps you've heard the story about a salesman traveling through a southern neighborhood years ago, and he came up to canvas a house, and there was a boy sitting on the porch one warm afternoon, and the salesman said, is your mother home? The boy said, yes, sir. So he went up to the door, and he started to knock, and he knocked, and there was no answer. He looked at the boy. He's just sitting on the edge of the porch with his legs kind of dangling, and said, your mother's home. He said, yes, sir. He knocked again, no answer. Thought, well, maybe she's in the back. I'll knock a little louder. Knocks louder. And then a dog that had been under the porch was roused, and it came up and began to sniff the man's leg. And the man says to the boy, does your dog bite? He said, no, sir. So he reached down to pet the dog. Thing nearly bit his hand off, snapped at him. Man jumped back, and still nobody's at the door. And he said, son, you said your dog didn't bite. So, mister, that ain't my dog, and this isn't my house. He was asking the wrong person the wrong questions. We're about to look at a story in the Bible of someone who asked the right question at the right time of the right person. So turn with me, please, to the book of Mark. You can find this in Luke and Matthew as well. I'll give you those references in just a moment. Mark chapter 10. It's also in Matthew 19 verse 16 and Luke 18 verse 18. Now, it's always important when you find a story like this in all three Gospels that you look at the comparative versions, because this story is known as the story of the rich young ruler. You'll only find in one Gospel that he was a ruler, and you'll only find in another Gospel that he was young. And so you need to compare the three to get what has become the title for this story. And by the way, it isn't titled by me. Most Bible scholars have titles for the stories. The Unmerciful Debtor, this is not the title found in the Bible, but that's the generically accepted title. Or the Good Samaritan, that's not found in the Bible, but we all know what that means, and this is called the Rich Young Ruler. Put the three stories together, you find out he was rich, he was young, and he was a ruler. So it begins with, you really to understand the context of this, you've got to read the prior verses. If you read in verse 13 of Mark chapter 10, they brought young children to him that he might touch them. It's when Jesus blesses the children. But the disciples rebuked those who brought them. When Jesus saw it, he was greatly displeased. And he said to them, let the little children come to me, and do not forbid them, for of such is the kingdom of God. Assuredly, I say to you that whoever does not receive the kingdom of God as a little child will by no means enter it. And he took these children up in his arms, and he put his hands on them, and he blessed them. Jesus loved the children. Now, there was someone who was watching this whole thing transpire from a little distance. And he had heard about Jesus, and he'd heard about this controversial teacher. And when he saw the tenderness with which he treated the children, you know, so many of the religious leaders and the ones who had position and degrees and sophistication, they wouldn't be troubled with the children. They were too busy. They had an entourage of bodyguards that followed them around. But Jesus did not let the apostles ever keep him from ministering to people. And it moved his heart. So we're going to read that now. Mark chapter 10, verse 17. As he was going out on the road, one came running and knelt before him. And he asked him, "Good teacher, what shall I do that I might have eternal life?" Now I think we'll all agree, that is the big question. That is the biggest question. What shall I do that I might have eternal life? How many of you would like to know the definite answer to that question? That you might possess a life that is measured with the life of God in a world where there is no suffering, no death, no pain, eternal bliss forever. Isn't that what you want? And who would better know the answer to that question than Jesus? If Jesus can't answer that question, I've got news for you. Nobody knows. But I can assure you that Jesus does know the answer. Now this young man, as you read on, you'll find out he had a lot going for him. First of all, he's eager. He runs after Jesus. He saw that Jesus was going down the road. He's leaving. He's gotten done blessing the children. And this man thought, I've talked to the scribes and the Pharisees, and I've talked to the lawyers and the religious leaders, and I just saw something is missing in my life, and I believe he's really got the answer. And he was not going to let Christ get away. That's good. When you see that Jesus has the answer, don't let the answer get away. Go to him and ask. So he did that. He was humble. It says running to him and kneeling. Even though he was a man of means and stature, he had position, he knelt before the Lord. He had courage. He wasn't ashamed to come to Jesus in front of everyone. Nicodemus is only found in the Gospel of John. He came to Jesus by night. Because after all, what will people think? This young man had courage. He said, "I don't care what people think. I'm coming to Jesus in broad daylight." He had spirituality. The question he asked was not about politics and taxes with the Romans. He's asking questions about eternal things, spiritual things. He was morally clean. He said that he had kept the commandments and nobody accused him otherwise. He was intelligent. A man who had some training. He had position. He'd worked his way up. He had his whole life before him. He was young. He had influence. He had power. So you can read, of course, in Matthew 19:20, the young man said to him, he was young. You read in Luke 18:18, a certain ruler. Now when it says ruler, that may be that he was part of the Sanhedrin. He definitely knew the Pharisees. Based on his age, it is very likely this young man knew the Apostle Paul. Some have suggested it was the Apostle Paul, and he was later converted. I don't think there's a lot of support for that. But just to give you an idea, he had position of leadership in the nation. He was rich. He was young. He had power. Might have been good looking. What does this world want? I mean, the people in the world, when they advertise a product, what are they looking for? They think, if I had more money, if I could have my youth again. You know how many products are sold so people could try to recover an element of their youth? If it's not in their mind, it's part of their body, right? Everybody wants and worships youth. And others want power. They want influence. He had all of that. But something was missing. He wasn't happy. It didn't satisfy. This young man represents what the world wants. But something's missing. So he comes to Jesus. He did the right thing. Now he calls him good master. And if anyone could be called good, it would be Jesus. God is good. Mark 10:18, Jesus said to him, "Why do you call me good?" Now why would Jesus say that? Why would Jesus ask anyone, "Why do you call me good?" Was Jesus denying that he's good? He goes on and he says, only one is good, and that is God. Some other versions say, no one is good, only God. Now the Bible teaches that. Psalm 73:1, truly God is good to Israel. Matter of fact, in Genesis, when it talks about the creation, six times God said everything he made was good. The seventh time he says, very good. Isn't that interesting? Six times, it is good, it is good, is it good? Six times. Then he says the seventh time, it was very good. Why? Every good and perfect gift is from God. You can read that in James 1:17. God is good. His gifts are good. And you know, this is a big mystery for people. How can a good God make such a bad devil? How can there be so much evil in a world made by a good God? This is a big mystery to people. I was listening to a very prominent, well-known, well-educated doctor of theology on the radio teaching, and he asked this question. I said, oh, good, I want to hear him answer it. And he said, no one really knows. I thought, how can you say that? The Bible teaches what happened. People don't understand that God didn't make a devil. God made a good angel. Everything that God makes is good. I'm excited about the cosmic conflict coming out soon because it's explaining that big question, how a loving God can make this world where there's evil. People don't understand. So when Jesus said God is good, he wasn't denying his goodness. He was actually connecting himself with his godness. When this young man said, good master, Jesus was really saying, you know, I'm not just a good rabbi or a good teacher. There's only one who's really good. Do you think I'm good? Only God is good. Do you know who I am? He was really trying to connect with this young man something that he didn't understand. He saw great hopes for him. Only God is good. Romans chapter 2, verse 4. Or do you despise the riches of his goodness, his forbearance and longsuffering, not knowing that it is the goodness of God that leads us to repentance? Do you know that God is good? Where do you best see the goodness of God demonstrated? I'll suggest that the cross is where you see how bad the devil is, and at the cross you see how good God is. And when you see the goodness of God in the context of the cross, and you realize that he's dying for your sin, it is that goodness of God that leads us to be brokenhearted. It leads us to repentance. Then he goes on, and he answers the young man, verse 9, and tells him about the commandments. He says, you want eternal life? Keep the commandments. Wait a second, you might be thinking, why would Jesus say that? Well, let me finish reading it. Mark 10:19, Christ said, you know the commandments. Do not murder. Do not commit adultery. Do not steal. Do not bear false witness. Defraud not. Honor your father and mother. In Matthew 19, it says, and you shall love your neighbor as yourself. Why did Jesus point him to the law? Are we saved by keeping the law? Well, I'll tell you how the law saves. The law saves in that it is a mirror. And when you look into the perfect law of liberty and you become aware of God's goodness and your badness, the Bible says the law is good, doesn't it? The law is good, it is just, it is holy. We look into the good law of God, you see the character of God, we see our sin. And in that sense, the law can springboard us to Christ for salvation. We will not be saved by keeping the law, but you cannot be saved deliberately breaking it. I like to reiterate this point. The children of Israel were not saved from the slavery of Egypt because they kept the Ten Commandments. They were saved solely by virtue of the Lamb. Isn't that right? The Lamb is what began their journey to freedom. As they moved out of Egypt, the land of slavery, into the freedom of the wilderness, God said, now if you love me, here's my law. I saved you out of Egypt. Those who refuse to obey never made it to the promised land. So you are not saved by keeping the law, but you can be lost by deliberately breaking it. Because by continuing in disobedience, it demonstrates your heart's not right. If we really love the Lord, if you love me, Jesus said, keep my commandments. He says, I love my Father and I've kept his commandments. It's all really about love. So that's why he pointed him to the law. He was also trying to help this young man who had an element of self-righteousness. When he looked at the law, he was hoping he'd recognize he left one commandment out. Do you know which one it is? Oh, by the way, he left more than one out. He left one out of the second table. The Ten Commandments, every Jew knew they were on two tables. The Bible says that. The first four commandments deals with man's relationship and responsibility to God. The last six commandments deal with man's relationship and responsibility to his fellow man. Christ was quoting from the second table of the covenant. He left one prominent commandment out that dealt with covetousness. Now, as you read the list in Matthew, Mark, and Luke, of course, he says, defraud not. And defraud not means, not to take advantage of anybody by other means. Matter of fact, someone defines it this way. Defraud not as a rule of justice, not to advance or enrich ourselves by doing wrong or injury to another. So he was basically telling this young man, you know the law. Before he got to the one on covetousness, maybe he interrupted Jesus. He said, Ten Commandments, is that all? I mean, I've kept the law. Based on the prevailing idea of what righteousness was in the day, he thought, well, I'm a good law-abiding Jew. I haven't murdered anybody. I haven't stolen from anybody. I'm not a bank robber. I honor my mother and my father. And, probably by the world standards, he was a good man. But are we saved by our goodness or by God's goodness? And Christ needed to help him recognize his heart wasn't right. So he pointed him to the law, and there was one commandment that was a big issue for him. He loved the things of the world. Covetousness is one commandment that's unique in the others in that it's an attitude of the heart. I mean, if someone murders, it's something outward. Committing adultery, stealing, all of these things. But covetousness is really, it's a prevailing attitude in the heart that sums up virtually everything else in the other commandments. His heart wasn't right. He was longing for the things of the world. He had another God. It was money. And we're about to find that out. So the young man said to him, Teacher, all these things I've kept from my youth up. Paul thought that he was pretty good. He said, I never really lived without the law until I saw myself through Christ's eyes, and then sin revived and I died. Paul thought he was a good young man also until he saw Jesus. And then he realized that he wasn't keeping the law, because the law is not just actions, it's attitude. It's not just not committing adultery. You can commit adultery in your heart. It's not just not lying. Anything above yea or nay can be dishonest. It's not just not committing murder. People sometimes commit homicide in their hearts because of the attitudes they have towards others. So the law was much more than an action, it's an attitude. And when Paul saw that, when he saw Jesus, he spent 3 days weeping and fasting. He realized he was a sinner. Jesus needed to help this young man realize what his true condition was. He had a lot going for him, but he did not have a complete surrender of his heart to Christ. He said, what do I lack? When you pray that prayer and you say, Lord, what am I missing? Are you prepared for the answer? What do I lack? Now Jesus, he points him to the law. Christ said to him, what is written in the law? What is your reading of it? I left something out here. The answer this man was looking for was right in front of him. I think it surprised him that Christ quoted from the law, because he was expecting something new or unique or different. A lot of people pop from religion to religion because they're looking for something novel. And it's often true that the answer that we need is right nearby. God's truth is not very far from us. The answer is usually within reach. He said, what's written in the law? When somebody came to Jesus and he said, this lawyer said, how do I have eternal life? He asked the very same question. What did Jesus point him to? What is written in the law? Same thing. It's not that complicated. What law? Love the Lord with all your heart, mind, soul, and strength, and love your neighbor as yourself. That was the answer that this lawyer gave. And Jesus said, you're not far from the kingdom. So all the Ten Commandments are summed up in what? Love the Lord with all your heart and love your neighbor as yourself. The answer is not very far. Moses, the great lawgiver, He says in Deuteronomy 30, verse 11, "For this commandment that I command you today is not too mysterious for you, nor is it far off. It's not in heaven that you should say, 'Who will ascend into heaven for us and bring it to us that we might hear it and do it?' Nor is it beyond the sea that you should say, 'Who will go over the sea for us and bring it to us that we may hear it and do it?' But the word is very near you, in your mouth and in your heart, that you may do it." You know, the key to everlasting life is in the Bible. How many people have Bibles but don't know what the key is? The key to everlasting life is in Christ. This is the word. Christ is the word. The answer is so close. Moses said, the word. It's not that you got to take a long pilgrimage across the ocean and find out, where is this missing relic? And if I just had this, if I could go on this crusade or this quest and find this oracle that I can consult, or the Holy Grail, or, you know, people always talk about there's some magic potion you could drink, or there's some key far off. And it lots of stories long ago and far away. You know, something about contempt that we have for something nearby. You've heard me say this many times. When I heard it, I never forgot it. You know, some people eat kelp, seaweed, for health benefits. People in the Oregon health food stores buy Maine kelp. The people in Maine buy Oregon kelp. You really wonder if the people in the health food business are shipping the kelp across the ocean. People always think it's something more exotic. You know how many products are advertised as the European? And we say, ooh, European? That's trendy. Must be good. And then you get to Europe and they're saying, American made. Because it just seems like, you know, if it's exotic, if it's far away, then that must mean it's unique, it's true, I've been missing it. You might be missing it and having it right on your coffee table. It's not very far from you. This young man knew the Ten Commandments. He grew up hearing them in Sabbath school. I'll bet you that he could quote them from memory, probably better than most of us. What do you think? Oh, Lord, all these I've kept from my youth up. What do I

But even beyond all those tangible things, it's not very far from you, because how far away is the Lord if you should kneel and pray? Right now, even while I'm talking, how far is the Lord from you? Yeah, he's in this building. I believe that. Where you're gathered in my name, I am there. He's here. Isn't that exciting? Do you ever think about that? Even if you forget, he hasn't forgotten. If you forget his promise to be here, he didn't forget. He's here. So how far away is he? This young man ran to Jesus thinking that he was going to tell him something that only Jesus knew. And Jesus pointed him back to the stuff that went back to the beginning. It's really tragic when you think about how many people will be lost, not because they didn't have the message, but they neglected the message that was very close to them. He's not very far from each one of us. The word is very near to you. It's in your mouth and in your heart that you may do it. It's the love of Christ that we're missing. This man looked at Jesus, Mark chapter 10. I'm reading from Mark principally because this is unique in the Gospel of Mark. You don't find this in Luke. You don't find this in Matthew. And looking at him, Jesus loved him. And looking at him, another translation says, Jesus felt a love for him. Now, is there anybody here that Jesus doesn't feel a love for? Why does it specifically say, I mean, when he called Peter, James, and John, it never says Peter, Jesus called Peter and Jesus loved Peter and said, why don't you come follow me because I love you maybe a little more than others. It says about this young man something it didn't even say about the apostles. Why? Because this young man represents really the world, the best of the world, the people in the world. You've got all the success in the world, but they're not happy. And he loves them. Now, I think it's also true. Christ saw in this man all of the promise of anybody who could be saved. He had everything going for him. And if he in his youth and his strength with his influence would commit himself to Jesus, there could be another gospel in the Bible named Albert. I don't know what his name was. That was my grandfather's name. He was Jewish, so I don't know. If he had followed Christ, Jesus looking at him loved him. Now, you know, it does say that Christ sent an angel to Daniel, and the angel said, Daniel, you are greatly beloved. And I don't know. Is it possible that God loves some more than others? Can you have more than everything? Does the Lord love us with all of his heart? Would the Lord die for everybody? Did he die for everybody? Would he die for anybody if they were the only one? So it's hard for us if the Bible says you can't comprehend the depth and the height and the width and the breadth of God's love, and nothing can separate you from that, that he loves anybody less. I think when it says that he loved this man, it's saying that there were characteristics in this man that he loved because he had been searching after God. Does the Lord love that about us when we seek after him? But he loves all of us. Looking at him, he loved him. And he said to him, one thing you lack. I'm in verse 21, Mark 10, 21. One thing you lack. Now, right there, I want to pause. How many of you would like to get on your knees and pray to the Lord and say, Lord, what do I still need to do to have eternal life? I don't know about you, but I make lists. I got lists on my desk of things I need to do and tasks on my computer. Some of you have those. And I love when I can check something off my list. And Karen even has lists for me. I got a lot of lists. It's so good to get the list down, and when you can mark that last thing off the list and say, done with a task, done with a job, get it off the desk. And when I think about my relationship with the Lord and changes in my character and defects that I'd like to overcome, I got a list that's longer than I want you to know about. And it would be really encouraging for me to be on my knees before the Lord and have

Lord say, Doug, I got good news. One more thing on the list. Just one. That'd be good news for me. Just to hear there's only one thing left, whatever it is. It's only one thing. Get rid of it and you're home free, right? I mean, that's how I think. Just one thing left. He said, there's one thing you lack. I would have been so eager to hear that. One thing. But then Jesus went on. Go, sell all you possess. Give it to the poor. You will have treasure in heaven. And take up your cross and come and follow me. Wow. Go sell everything you've got. Now, he's wanting everlasting life. You know, the real key would be, how long until I get everlasting life? That young man probably, when he heard Jesus say that, I believe he believed Jesus. I'm just guessing he was thinking some of these things. If Jesus told you the world's going to end tomorrow, today I want you to sell everything you've got, give it to the poor, you'll have treasure in heaven and follow me, how many would find that a pretty easy thing to do? I think if this young man thought that he would experience a new body and everlasting life the next day, this would have been a no-brainer. But you know what he was thinking? Well, I don't know how long. I might live another 60 years, and while I'm young, I'd like to enjoy my wealth. Maybe I could do this later. I need to think about this one. That's a big step. I better hedge my bets and see if there's some compromise that I can work out. Whatever it is, he wasn't ready because Jesus put his finger on the big issue in his life. Now, is Christ asking everybody to do the same thing he asked this young ruler to do? Yes. Pastor Doug, you telling me that Jesus wants me to go withdraw everything I might have left in the bank, hand it out to people that might be at the intersections in town? And heaven knows what they'll do. I got to tell you a story. It just popped in my mind, not in my notes. I was convicted. Last week before the radio program, periodically people stop me as they do you, and they ask for a donation. And I really want to use opportunity. The Bible says so much about supporting those who don't have as much, and I try to be sensitive to that. But then in our culture, you don't want to give a person money to go get drunk. We all on the same page. And so you have to, you know, use some wisdom and maybe at times even scrutinize a little bit people that are making these requests. And, you know, periodically, I was at a gas station the other day and someone said, you know, could you spare some money for some gas? We've run out of gas. I said, I won't give you any money, but I'm filling my car. You bring your car over, I'll put some in. And they really did. Need the gas in the car. But I was going to a drugstore here in town. I won't tell you where. And as I was entering the drugstore, there was a healthy young man. Shirt's open. Hair's disheveled. He's standing there by the garbage can at the entrance of the drugstore. And he said, would you have any spare change so I could get something to eat? And I said, it didn't look right. You know, I mean, I used to panhandle. When you're panhandling in front of a drugstore, they don't sell food. Well, not a lot. And I said, oh man, this, you know, Lord, I pray for discernment. And this fellow to me looks like he's not really interested in food. And I don't want to give him his last bottle of beer so he walks in front of a car. And so I said, yeah, I'm not going to help you now. I went in, I got what I needed. I went out, went up the street two blocks, stopped at Chipotle's to eat my burrito before the radio program. Looking out the window, I saw this fellow walking. He had walked out of a fast food store and he had a bag of food. Someone had given him money and he took the money and he bought food. And I saw him walk down the street and I felt so overwhelmed with conviction. I mean, we always judge people, but we really don't know, do we? And so I've been grappling with that this week. I'm saying, Lord, I don't want to miss an opportunity to give to the poor because I'd like to believe everything I have has already been sold and given to you. And I'm just a steward to distribute as you direct. But he's really calling all of us to put everything on the altar to help spread the gospel.
You know, the gospel is summarized in, I was hungry and you fed me. I was naked and you clothed me. I was a stranger and you took me in. I was in prison or sick and you visited me. Right? Taking care of the needs of people. Now, there's a spiritual side of that. I was hungry and you gave me the bread of life. I was naked and you provided the robe of Christ's righteousness. I was thirsty and you gave me the living water. I was imprisoned by sin and you helped liberate me. You visited me in my prison. I was lonely, a stranger, and you took me in, introduced me to Christ. I was alienated from God. All of those things have a spiritual. I was sick with sin and you brought the balm from Gilead. They all have a spiritual equivalent. You see that? All of us are stewards of God's riches. All of us, if you have Christ, you are rich. All of us are to give everything and follow Him. And if you've got some resources that happen to be in your name, they're God's resources. You have to be open whenever He calls to say, lay this on the altar. Or I want this to go here or there or to this need or that need. Is that right? Does that scare you? It scared this young man. One thing you lack. You think maybe he'd say, 10 things you lack, 10 commandments. Or maybe 3 things you lack. He's shown thee, O man, what is good and what does the Lord require of thee? What must I do for everlasting life? Do justly, love mercy, walk humbly with your God. We got it down to 3. Or maybe 2 things. Love the Lord, love your neighbor. But he said one thing. What is the one thing in that list that Jesus gave him? It's called one word, all. Have you surrendered all to the Lord? It requires total commitment. If you want everlasting life, how much is Jesus going to give us? Everything. How much did he give us? Everything. What is he asking for? 50%, 10% tithe, 100%. Matthew 13, verse 44. Again, the kingdom of heaven is like a treasure hidden in a field, which a man found and he hid. And for joy over it, he goes and he sells all that he has and buys the field. Again, the kingdom of heaven is like a merchant seeking beautiful pearls, who when he has found a pearl of great price, he went and he sold all to buy that oyster that had that precious pearl, or whatever, buy the pearl. How much? All. Luke 14:33. These are the words of Christ. So likewise, whoever of you, I don't think you've found this yet and it's not on the screen. Write it down, please. If nothing, you can look it up later. I want you to catch this. These are the words of Jesus. They're in red. Not the same story. Luke 14:33. So likewise, whoever of you does not forsake all that he has cannot be my disciple. He doesn't say my apostle. There's only 12 apostles. But we're all called to be disciples. Whoever does not forsake all that he has. When he called Peter, James, and John, they left their nets. They forsook them. When he called Matthew, he walked away from the tax booth. He forsook it. When Elisha was called by Elijah, Elisha not only forsook the plow, he burnt it and he sacrificed the oxen. That's what it means when it says, if any man puts his hand to the plow, looks not back. He forsook it all and followed Elijah. And if Christ is calling you to be a Christian, we've got such an accommodating concept in America of what it means to be a Christian, to be really sold out for the Lord. It's something we try to fit into our schedule. When it's convenient, you know, we'll give God his time and then we've got our time. And if the truth be told, a lot of people, when the sun goes down after the Sabbath, they're thinking, all right, God, I put in my time, now I'm off the clock. And I've been holy as long as I can bear it. But now I've got Saturday night fever. And I'm going to go do something. And we got this mentality that we stop being, you know, 1/7 of the week belongs to God, and 1/10 of our income plus, you know, should be some offering in there. That's why churches often struggle, because people feel conviction. They think they're only robbing God when they don't pay their tithe, but God says you're robbing him if you don't pay tithe and offerings. And so everything sent on the tithe is all sent away from Central Church. The only thing that stays here is the local offerings.
And so people, it's like the minimum. But Christ said, you're not going to get there with the minimum. If we're going to get to heaven, it's everything. He wants all your heart. And you'll never be happy until you surrender all. That's the other key. Christ said, if you seek to save your life, you'll lose it. But if you lose it, if you let go of everything, for my sake in the gospel, you'll find it. Take up your cross and follow me. It's a total commitment. That's why Peter said, you heard in our memory verse, we have left all and followed you. They'd left everything. Now, when Peter said, we've left everything and followed you, did Peter still have his house? How many of you know your Bible? In Mark chapter 2, when Jesus is preaching, it's in Peter's house. Remember, Jesus goes to Peter's house, and his mother's sick, and he heals his mother. Did Peter still have a home? I don't know, maybe the bank still owned part of it. I mean, we don't know what the mortgage status was, but Peter still had a house. So when Jesus says, sell everything you have, it doesn't necessarily mean liquidate all your assets. It means provide everything for Jesus' use. Did Jesus get to preach in Peter's house? Does Jesus get to come to your house? Does your house belong to him? See, that's what it's talking about, everything. Now, when he asked him to place everything on the altar, was it a sacrifice or was it a trade? When he said, sell everything you have and give it to the poor, was this man being called upon to make a sacrifice? No. Because Christ was saying, when you do, I am going to give you something in exchange for that much better than it. When you do this, I will give you treasure in heaven. Did you read that part of the verse? He said, you will have treasure in heaven. So, we think it's a sacrifice. Sacrifice is when you give something up and you may not get any benefit out of it. Jesus is saying, if you do this and you follow me, I will give you not only eternal life, but treasure in heaven. So the question he's really asking this young man is, where do you want your treasure? Do you want your reward and treasure here? And it'll be temporary. Or do you want your reward and your treasure to be eternal? If you think about it, if eternity, just picture if you will. I mean, I don't really have anything that I can point to other than your imagination to try to scope this. But let's suppose that this point where I'm standing right now represents your entire life. About this why. Whatever you might do in that life, that's that time of your life. You know it's temporary. Even if you live to 100, it's limited. So maybe you're this wide. And Christ is saying, look, if you'll trade this, I'll give you eternal life, treasure in heaven. How far does the line go that represents eternity? How much better will heaven be? Forget about the difference. Let's suppose that you could have 70 years here, 80 years, 90 years here. I got to remember I'm talking to a healthy audience. 80 or 90 years here, 100 years here, or only 100 years in heaven. Which would be worth more? If heaven wasn't eternal, but you could have 100 years here or 100 years in heaven, which would you want? So God is not just offering you, do you want your 70 here, or do you want your 70 in heaven? He's saying, do you want your limited life here, or do you want eternal life in heaven? Why would anybody in their right mind want to trade all of that for this? And yet people do it every day. People do it all through the day. Christians are constantly trading. What profit is it if you gain the whole world and lose your soul? And this was really at the core of what he was dealing with this young man. God was offering treasure in heaven. Christ said, don't lay up for yourself treasure on earth where moth and rust destroys, where thieves break through and steal. But lay up, you know, up in Covelo, I was there last week, had to buy a new generator. The old one was 20 years old. It was a good generator, but it wore out finally. Bought a new generator, brand spanking new. Bought it a few weeks ago. Got it all set up. Went back up there again last week. Got mouse nest in it. That's bad. You don't want mice chewing on the wires inside your generator. I was so discouraged.
all shiny and new, and stinking mouse nest in it. Lay not up for yourself treasures on earth, where mouse and rust corrupts. Not just the moths. Not too many of us today have moth problems. We got mouse problems. But lay up your treasure in heaven, where it's safe there. Especially in today's economy with the volatility in the markets and the banks. And if you want a safe investment, give it all to Jesus today. Put it all on the altar for Him. Someday the Lord will declare to those with earthly means, your gold and silver are corroded, and their corrosion will be a witness against you. They'll eat your flesh like fire. You've heaped up treasure for the last day. That's, by the way, James 5:3. Remember the parable Jesus told about the foolish man? God blessed his crops. Instead of him saying, praise the Lord, I can help others, he said, oh, good, I can have more for me. It was all about his earthly security. Tear these barns down. They're not big enough. I'll build bigger barns. There I can cram all my goods and say, soul, you got many goods laid up for many years. Eat, drink, and be merry. And then God spoke to that man. He said, you fool, this night is your soul required of you. Then whose will those things be that you've laid up? And that's the way a lot of us think. We're so concerned about our earthly security, and we make no provision for real life insurance, eternal security. Here's a question. Did that man's money make him happy? It says, Mark chapter 10, verse 22, at these words, his face fell. He needed a facelift. And he went away grieved, for he was one who owned much property. Matthew 19, but when the young man heard that saying, he went away sorrowful, for he had great possessions. You know, the Bible tells us that with the increase of possessions, sorrow increases. Did you know that? Yeah, the more you have, the more you have to worry about. This young man became sorrowful, Luke 18:23, because he was very rich. This is amazing when you think about it. There seems to be, you know, oil and water don't seem to mix. And it seems like for the Christian, riches and genuine Christianity don't mix. But we all try to mix them. They don't mix very well. Now, there are exceptions. There are people who can have wealth and godliness. Are there examples in the Bible? Name some. Abraham. Was Abraham willing to distribute? He was. He was very generous. Job was an example. David, he stayed generous. He had problems, but Solomon's wealth, I think it started to change his heart later in his life. But there's, I think, a pretty big track record in the Bible of where riches became an obstacle. Who was it typically that followed Jesus? Was it the wealthy or was it the poor? Matter of fact, the wealthy scorned Christ and said, these ignorant masses, they don't know. There were exceptions. Was Nicodemus rich? Was Zacchaeus rich? Was Joseph of Arimathea rich? But you know what? They all laid all on the altar too, didn't they? You read about what happened there in Acts chapter 5, and it tells you that. They were willing to sacrifice everything for Jesus. This man had the opportunity to hear the truth from the lips of Christ himself, and he had the freedom to walk away from Jesus, believing his old concepts. He turned from Jesus. You know, it makes me shudder just to think about that. That someone could have all the potential in the world for everlasting life. You're in the presence of Christ who has the answer. You ask the right question. He gives you the right answer. You've got to decide, am I going to go for it? And he said, oh boy, I don't know. That's expensive. A good deal on something you don't want is not a good deal. You ever heard someone say, I went to the store and I bought this contraption. It was a great price. And then you put it on a shelf and you never use it. A good deal on something you don't need is not a good deal. Being able to keep your treasure in this life and losing eternal life is bad business. And this young man
There's no record in the Bible. I hope in my heart to see him in the kingdom, but he walked away and you never hear about him again. He went away sorrowful. He turned from Jesus. It's all the more tragic to see this man who one moment is running to Jesus. He's eager. He wants everlasting life. He's sincere. And you expect the story to end with glory. But instead, he turns away. And Christ commenting on this, he said, "Take heed and be careful about covetousness. For a man's life does not consist in the abundance of things he possesses." He said, "Oh, it's so hard." Matter of fact, I want to read something to you right out of this story. Turn back to Mark chapter 10. Jesus, looking around, said to his disciples, "How hard it is." He doesn't say impossible. "How hard it is for those who have riches to enter the kingdom of God." And the disciples were astonished at this. Why were the disciples astonished? Because in their day, the religious leaders taught that evidence of God's blessing is prosperity. If you're rich, it's because God's blessed you. As if money was evidence that you were spiritual. Is that true? It is possible to have some resources and to be a spiritual person, but usually they don't mix. There are exceptions. The problem is in God's church today, everyone wants to be the exception. If God told you right now you could have increased wealth and increased risk of losing eternal life, would you want the increased wealth? Well, I'll just tell you right now, the Bible is clear. With increased wealth, there is increased risk. That you could trust your money and not trust the Lord, or you could become comfortable. When the children of Israel entered the promised land, one of the main things that Moses told them was, when you enter this land flowing with riches, milk and honey, and you're going to move into mansions you didn't build, and you're going to drink from beautiful crystal wells that you didn't dig, and eat from orchards that have been growing and producing for years, beware lest when you become comfortable and fat, you say, "Oh, hey, I'm pretty comfortable," and you forget about the Lord. That was God's counsel. Sometimes the Lord just pinches us enough to keep us spiritual. He just gives us enough trials to help us keep praying. And on the other hand, sometimes the devil will cast prosperity in a person's path to make them stop praying. Is that true? Oh, I didn't get an amen on that. I'm quoting, by the way, the spirit of prophecy. Sometimes the devil will cast prosperity. The devil. Got a call at Bible Answers Live last week. It was last week or the week before. I think it was last week. And someone on the other end of the line sounded just a touch inebriated. I don't know. He said, "Pastor, I don't see where there's anything wrong with gambling." He said, "Because I prayed when I gamble and I win." Yeah, I won't tell you about the answer, but everyone was smiling in the studio when we heard that. And it doesn't work that way. Generally, it steals your money. Why would you want to support a business that makes everyone else poor? When the disciples heard this, they were astonished. And Jesus answered and said, "Children, how hard it is for those who trust in riches to enter the kingdom of God. It's easier to go through the eye of a needle. It's easier for a camel to go through the eye of a needle than a rich man to enter the kingdom of God." And they were astonished. Again, it says they're astonished among themselves. Who then can be saved? Have you heard the prosperity gospel that's become so popular in North America? So many of the preachers, not all, there's some good people out there that are preaching a balanced message, but a lot of them are appealing to the carnal heart of peoples and saying, "Follow Jesus and you'll be healthy, wealthy, and wise. Follow Jesus and you'll be rich. Follow Jesus and..." That's not really what Christ said. It doesn't sound like a good marketing program, but Jesus said, "Deny yourself, take up your cross, follow me, you'll have treasure in heaven. But if you're following me because you want treasure here, God can bless you here. But don't follow Jesus because of you're looking for earthly treasure. Follow Christ because you're looking for, first of all, to live your life according to God's glory. But you're looking for the heavenly benefit." And the disciples were astonished. They said, "Who then can be saved?" And Christ said, "With men it's impossible, but with God, all things are possible."
You know, I'm thankful that after this experience in the Gospel of Luke, the disciples are saying, who can be saved? Then Jesus, in the next chapter, he commences to save a very rich man named Zacchaeus. What's the first thing Zacchaeus does when Christ accepts him? Lord, half of my goods I give to the poor. You might say 50%, Doug, why that? Because he had to use the other to pay back those he defrauded. He said, half of my goods I give to the poor, and if I've taken anything from any man by false accusation, I'm going to pay him back fourfold. He basically put everything on the altar when he found Jesus. Was he happy? It says he rejoiced that Christ was going to move into his house. There was a very rich man that Jesus saved. All of us, if we would have eternal life, must do the same thing. We've all got a freedom of choice. That man turned away. How sad when you hear about it. You know what this tells us? Will Christ force you to follow him? Will he force you to liquidate? Will he force you to put everything on the altar? You get to choose. How come Jesus didn't chase after that man and grab him by the neck and say, look, you don't understand what you're doing. You're walking away from me. You're losing everlasting life. I might even make you an apostle. I'm asking you to follow me just like I did Peter, James, and John. There could be a book in the Bible named after you someday. You don't realize what you're doing. He didn't harangue him. He didn't harass him. He loved him. He told him. And then he let him choose. God gives us all freedom, and he respects our freedom. It broke, I think, Jesus' heart when he saw him turn and walk away. And each one of us is really faced with the same thing. You know, I also think this young ruler represents the Jewish nation. Because that young man represented the best of the Jewish nation. He understood the law. He was successful. He was prosperous. He had youth. And Christ presented his kingdom. He said, my kingdom is about loving your fellow man in this life, and you'll sit on thrones with me in the next world. He said, no, I don't want that kind of Messiah. I want my kingdom here. That young ruler represented the reaction of the Jewish nation as a whole. That they basically said, we don't want this kind of Messiah. We're looking for an earthly kingdom. And he went away, sad thing. He went away with his money, but was he happy? He went away sad. Christ wants us all to be happy. Where does the blessing come from? By surrendering all to him. By taking up our cross and following Christ, it's more blessed, it's more joyful to give than receive. That's when we're going to get the real satisfaction. That's when you'll find fulfillment. Who was it? Jim Elliot, who died as a missionary in South America, who said, he is no fool who gives what he cannot keep to get what he cannot lose. This young man sacrificed something he could not keep, and he lost something he would never lose, eternal life. Christ is inviting us all to take our cross and follow him, and that's where real happiness and joy comes from. Father in heaven, we thank you for the gospel message that we can come to Jesus, kneel before him, recognizing that only God is good, and hear him tell us there's only one thing you lack, and you can have eternal life. You can have treasure in heaven to just place all on the altar. Take up your cross and follow me. Lord, we're thankful that that joy can begin right now. And maybe there are some listening who have wondered why their hearts are filled with sorrow and their countenance has fallen. It's because they haven't really surrendered all to you. There may be some area in their hearts or lives they're holding back. Lord, help them to place that on the altar. I pray that each one of us can experience that joy that comes from knowing that eternal life is ours and be willing to follow wherever you lead. Thank you, Lord, for your presence here this morning, for this Sabbath day. And I ask, Lord, that the church can be 100% yours all of the week, that we can be totally sold out for you. I pray, Lord, in a special way for those who have come forward this morning. Fill them with your spirit. You know what their individual needs are in their lives, and help them to experience that gift of everlasting life. We pray in Jesus' name. Amen.

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1: We're going to look at the story of Jesus' birth as it's recorded in Luke chapter 2, beginning in verse 8. And there were in the same country shepherds abiding in the field, keeping watch over their flock by night. And lo, the angel of the Lord came upon them, and the glory of the Lord shone round about them. And they were sore afraid. And the angel said unto them, Fear not, for behold, I bring you good tidings of great joy, which shall be to all people. For unto you is born this day in the city of David a Savior, which is Christ the Lord. And this shall be a sign unto you, ye shall find the babe wrapped in swaddling clothes, lying in a manger. You know, when I read this story, the one that millions of people are reading during the Christmas season, it always strikes me as peculiar that the shepherds would be terrified of an angel. Of course, if I'd been there, I probably would have reacted the same way. I mean, if an angel suddenly appeared in the field at night, I'm guessing my heart would probably skip a beat or two. So I really don't blame the shepherds for the reaction. What strikes me as tragic, however, is that we were never supposed to be in a position where human beings needed to be afraid of anything. Before they sinned, I highly doubt that Adam and Eve were afraid of angels, or afraid of God, for that matter. But sin dramatically changed our relationship to God, and for thousands of years, fallen angels have been trying to persuade us that God is someone we ought to be deathly afraid of. So let me ask you, is there a part of you that's still afraid of God? For whatever reason, are you having trouble trusting Him? If an angel were to show up in your house tonight, what would be the first thought that crosses your mind? Why would you think he'd come? To deliver bad news? Maybe to kill you? Or would you suspect, based on the words of God's book, that God really does have your best interests at heart? During the holiday season, I'd urge you to take another look at this story from Luke chapter 2. When the shepherds cowered in fear, the first words out of the angel's mouth were, Do not be afraid, for behold, I bring you good tidings of great joy. The arrival of God's own Son in this world underlines just how much He's interested in turning your life around and claiming you as His own son or daughter. A God who actually shows up in person, taking on human flesh and choosing to live in this painful world of ours, is highly likely to be a God you can trust. And putting aside your fear, examining who this God is and why He sent His Son is going to give you a remarkable gift this holiday season. It's going to give you a better way to live.

It was on July the 7th, 1928, that sliced bread was sold for the first time in Chillicothe, Missouri. An inventor was convinced sliced bread would be the greatest thing since sliced bread, and although critics told him it would never take off, in just 5 years, the majority of American bread was sold sliced. Jesus is the bread of life. Just as bread is eaten, Jesus is to be internalized as you read the Bible. Don't eat and you get sick and eventually you die. Don't read the Bible and the results are the same. You become spiritually weak and have no defense against temptation. In Jeremiah 15:16, the prophet wrote, "Your words were found and I ate them, and your word was to me the joy and rejoicing of my heart." Don't neglect reading the Bible. Nothing strengthens your life like filling your mind with the Word of God. John Bradshaw, It Is Written.

0: 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Our guest is Bob LaBelle, president and co-founder of Partners for Christian Media. I'm Tim Kochus, along with Jim Markham in the studio. And now here's your HeartWise host, Charles Mills.
1: Thank you, Tim. Appreciate that. You know, Dr. James Markham is always telling us on this program that there just can't be too many healing ministries in the world.
0: That's right.
1: That each one of us is, in essence, a medical missionary with the ability to improve the health and happiness of everyone we meet. I have a feeling that our guest today agrees wholeheartedly. Bob LaBelle is, like Tim says, the president and co-founder of J103, a Christian radio station broadcasting to the greater Chattanooga, Tennessee area, with the goal of, according to its website, encouraging believers and serving as a doorway for non-believers to begin thinking about Christ through the positive influence of Christian music. Amen.
0: That's right.
1: 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Bob LaBelle, welcome to HeartWise.
2: Thank you so much. 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
2: Well, that's a real good question. Radio made a huge impact in my life. I remember hearing a statistic 15 years ago from the Parents and Teachers Association that the average teenager, or actually the average school kid between the 7th and 12th grades, listened to radio 10,000 hours.
0: Wow, so
2: I was in that group, and in fact, I probably exceeded that number back in the back in the early 70s.
0: Rock and roll.
2: Yep. I grew my hair long, and it was before iPods, and I had a little radio in the back pocket with a wire that came up my shirt and was hidden, came up my collar and into my ear. Hair covered the ear, and I sat in algebra listening to Mick Jagger singing "I Can't Get No Satisfaction." And I was going, yeah, man, there's no satisfaction in algebra.
0: And if I may, this is when AM radio was king of radio. I hate to break it to the kids with the iPods, but AM radio was king back in the 70s.
2: Well, that
0: was incredible.
2: That's true. I remember when the FM converters came out.
0: Yeah, that's right,
2: and,
0: for radio.
2: Yeah, and I was actually in radio at the time, and we were giving those out or running promotions and giving those away. But so that is why radio is so important to me. Because it made
1: such an impact. When did you suddenly say, "Okay, I'm not just to listen to it. I'm going to produce here. I'm going to use the airwaves to reach people." When did that happen?
2: Boy, that's a good question. I dabbled in radio for quite a few years, but in 91 is when the Lord really made it clear to me that He wanted me in the radio business and using radio to reach people for the Lord. And it made such a big impact in my life that it was not a big leap for me to jump into radio full time. I dabbled in it a little here, a little there. I'd done DJ work and little sales management, little this, little that. But in December of 91, the Lord, I believe I've got the year right, the Lord made it real clear to me that radio was a specific call for the hour for me. And so I jumped in both feet and started broadcasting Christian music on the radio. And instantly, we had the great fruit. I mean,
1: really.
2: Lives started being impacted, and I'll never forget it. Our first 2 weeks, we'd only been on the air a couple weeks. And so a young lady must have found us the first day we were on, but the mom called and said, "Hey, Mr. LaBelle, just wanted to let you know that your station has made a huge impact in my daughter's life. We've had a tough time since her dad abandoned the family, and it's been just me and her, and her teenage years have made things real rough. The rock music blaring from her room has made it kind of a dark place in our house and a bad atmosphere." And then she went on to say, "But 2 weeks ago, My daughter found your radio station, and in 2 weeks' time, she's memorized the lyrics. She wakes up in the morning singing Christian music. Wow. She's found her way to church. Her life has completely changed. Her demeanor's changed. The entire atmosphere of our home has changed, and I just wanted to call and say thank you. And I put my hand over the phone. I said, "Could you excuse me 1 second?" Like I had some business to do. I put my hand over the phone, and I cried like a baby.
1: Oh, wow. My. Dr. Markham, what was going on? Here was a young lady who was, you know, raised in rock and roll, whose room, as he said, was dark. And suddenly there's this different kind of music coming in. There's this message. What was happening to her inside, Dr. Markham?
3: Well, that's a great question. And as far as I go personally, my testimony for what Bob does is my kids, the radio station they want to listen to is J103. Uh-huh. And they want to attend J-Fest. That's where they get their spiritual, you know, that's where they get their spiritual lives. And a lot of people worship, you know, we become like that. We worship. A lot of people worship in many different ways. Some people, it might not be a church. Some people, it might be a song. Some people might find God many. Well, what it does to ourselves, our chemistry. Remember, God created music. God created all these things. And in the Psalms, we see what are the first thing that God asks us to do when we come to him? The first thing he asks us to do is praise him. That when we come to him, we lift him up in praise. Well, we know medically that when people are praising, they're singing, they're closer to God, their chemistry changes, their faith changes. We make healthier chemistry. For instance, we make less of the stress hormone, which is called adrenaline. We make less of another stress hormone called cortisol, and also the healing hormones like the endorphins, some of the anti-inflammatory hormones. Those start to rise dramatically. We've seen people that are sick actually have lowered blood pressure and lower heart rates when they listen to the music. And if you combine music with the power of healing that comes from the word, you've got a powerful combination. Now, why haven't we heard about this much in the modern media? Why don't we have infomercials about this? You know, you're not going to sell this. And the evil one wants us to do everything to take us away from anything that's good. He wants us to give artificial this, artificial that, or give me a medicine, or give me something else to heal. But God wants us to get back into this type of healing ministry, just what Bob's doing in his ministry. It's touching lives. It's giving us a chance to worship.
4: Now, I know we can recap this book. The book that Bob wrote is called Finding God's Frequency, and it is an absolutely incredible book. It's a wonderful story. Now, I know Bob started the group. It's called Partners for Christian Media. Now, Bob, you started this group, and what was your first check that Mike gave you? You know, this is providence, folks. This is God working. He gave him a calling, and he followed through. He didn't know where to go. He let God lead. And he runs into a friend. Now, and both Bob and I know this man very well. And he gave you a check.
2: Well, it's an interesting story. Let me go back 2 measures. The Lord, how do I go back and recap this? The Lord told me he was going to give me people to stand with us. And he laid a vision on me early in the morning, early one morning, I really got the vision that the Lord was going to give us 5,000 people that would stand with us. And so I went out and opened a P.O. box, and I actually was at the post office getting that P.O. box opened up when I ran into a fella named Mike Bauer.
4: Mike Bauer.
2: And Mike said, "Bob, what are you doing?" I says, "I'm getting ready to start a Christian radio station." And he says, "Really? How are you going to do that?" And I said, "Well, we're going to go out and rally 5,000 people to give at least $10 a month, and that's going to get us started." And he said, "Well, count me in here." And he pulled out his checkbook and he wrote out a check and handed it to me for $10.
4: And there's the first check. Now, I want to hold you right there because I don't want you to go to the next part of that, because we know what's in the upper right hand corner.
2: Yeah.
4: Yeah, that's the interesting thing. Now, as we progress, you got that radio station. Mm-hmm. You got that 102.7 frequency.
2: We did.
4: And that's the amazing thing. Your first check for $10, what was the check number?
2: It was a year before Mike wrote that check a year before we ever knew where we were going to be on the dial.
4: Right.
2: And the check number was 102.7.
4: Mm. Now, is that not the Lord saying, "Hey, I've got my hand in this"? Now, you know, this is one thing. This is one part of it. Now, the second part is, they had an opportunity to come back to an original frequency that they had, but they needed to raise a considerable amount of money. It's called $800,000. Now, that's a lot of money. But God works in mysterious ways. Again, God worked in that one.
2: Yep, that's exactly right, Tim. We needed $800,000 to buy this frequency 103.1. We'd talked to the owners about it, and we'd tried to negotiate with them over the years. And they called us one day and said, look, we've just had an offer made. We're going to have to accept or reject their offer on Monday morning. And so if you want the radio station, Bob, you're going to have to come over and give us a check for $800,000 by Sunday night at 10 o'clock. This was on a Wednesday.
4: Mm-hmm.
2: And I had no idea where we were getting that money from. But I did hear from the Lord a couple years back that was a station that he wanted us to have. So I knew he wanted us to have it. So I went in my prayer closet and said, Lord, here's the opportunity. And I have no idea how to raise $800,000. So if you want us to have that, and I believe you do, I just pray you'd raise somebody up to give us that $800,000. And you know the old song, take your burden to the Lord and leave it there?
4: Mm-hmm.
2: Well, I did, and I was not concerned in the slightest. It was really a gift of faith for what he'd called me to do, because I wasn't concerned. The prayer was laid at the Lord's feet, and I was just whistling Dixie. And so the next day I come into the office, and my assistant says, hey, Bob, there's a guy named Bono on line whatever. And I pick up the phone, and it's a guy that says, hi, my name's Tony Bono. I'm in Houston at KSBJ, and I'm an engineer there. And he says, I owned a radio station in Oklahoma that my wife and I sold our part of the interest in, and I've got the money, our half of the profits is in a 1031 exchange.
4: Now, what was that number again?
2: 1031 exchange.
4: Or that's better known as 103.1.
2: 103.1, yeah. He said, the money's in a 1031 exchange. And he says, Bob, my wife and I have been praying what to do with this money. We were going to invest in a country station, but the Lord has impressed us that time's short and we need to use it for the gospel. And so I called an engineer friend in Atlanta to ask if he knew anybody that needed a partner, and he gave me your name. He said he'd been driving through Chattanooga and heard you and knew of you. And so Bob, to cut through the chase, he says, is there anywhere you could use $800,000? That's what we have in the 1031 exchange.
4: Now, let me tell you, folks, there's number one and there's number two. Is God not working in this ministry?
3: Yeah.
4: But that doesn't mean he can't work in your life too.
3: Yeah, and the affirmation you get when you see God working
4: incredible.
3: With that, it just unbelievably healing.
4: Absolutely amazing.
3: That brings goosebumps to
4: it
3: me
4: does.
3: Just here thinking about that story.
4: That's incredible.
1: You know, when you
4: stuff.
1: Get up in the morning, Bob, and you head off to work at the radio station, you have to know that you are partnering with God in some pretty profound ways. How does that make you feel?
2: Well, I'll tell you what, I've that's never grown old at all to me, Charles. Telling these stories and reliving this kind of stuff every time I tell it, I'm choking up here today, and because it really is an amazing feeling to know that God is with us. One of my favorite verses in the Bible is in 2 Chronicles 16:9. In the New American Standard, it reads, for the eyes of the Lord run to and fro throughout the whole earth, that he might show himself strong in behalf of those whose hearts are completely his.
4: Mm.
2: And that's become one of my favorites, because I feel like God has singled me out and said, son, I'm going to bless you and put you right smack dab in the middle of my will for your life, and you're going to have a blast doing it.
1: And I think that's exactly what's going on, Tim.
4: That's right. Now, folks, if you'd like to get a copy of this book, you can do so by going to J103.com, J103.com. You also get the information on J103, and you can listen online as well. And we'll also post it on our website at heartwiseministries.org. We'll be right back.

0: We live in a fast-paced, stressed-out world. Is there any way to escape life's intense pressure? 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
2: In this well-marketed world, how do we know the truth about healthcare? 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I even have some people that are going to fellows that slept at the Holiday Inn last night. Well, the source of truth, I think, is in the Bible. Ye shall know the truth, and the truth shall set you free. We know that the Bible has wonderful ways of changing a body's chemistry. So one of the first things that I try to tell my patients to is test all things by scriptures, especially when it comes to your body and changing your chemistry. Go back to your scriptures. You shall know the truth. Let that truth set you free. And in this well-marketed world, start with the real truth first in changing your body's chemistry. That is the Bible.
1: Thank you, Dr. Markham. If you'd like more information, go to heartwiseministries.org. That's heartwiseministries.org. And as always, we like to get you into the Bible. When you get this book, Finding God's Frequency by Bob LaBelle, in the front of it, you'll see a Bible verse. It's called The Message. It's 1 Chronicles 16:8-9. It says, "Thank God. Call out His name. Tell the whole world who He is and what He's done. Sing to Him, play songs for Him, broadcast all His wonders." Isn't that amazing?
3: I love that.
1: That is an incredible verse that you put in there, 1 Chronicles 16:8-9.
4: Don't you love that?
1: I love it. It says it right there. It is broadcast. Broadcast His word. And you're doing it.
3: Bob, when you put together programming for J103, what is it you're looking for? I mean, there are people out here saying, I want to listen to a station that feeds me. Well, how do you know what feeds people, and what are you using to feed people on J103?
4: Well, Charles, our entire ministry is our primary focus is music. We do also have some little minute messages, but we're a music radio station. Mm-hmm. Our board is committed to music.
1: Right.
4: And I'm having a blast here and thinking, you know, I miss out on this stuff because I've actually been involved in radio that does more than just music.
5: Well, sometimes we hum.
1: Yeah.
4: But, yeah, we really have made a commitment to music. So I have a music director, and he has an intricate system where he picks out music, and there's a committee that picks out music, and listeners are part of a sounding board and come up with the music and charts and whatnot, but we look for music that glorifies God, music that the particular type music that we play is a contemporary Christian music. It's an AC format, and it's aiming at it sounds a little contradictory sometimes to people outside the field, but we actually aim at an 18 to 49 group.
3: Wow.
4: And but yet we say we reach kids, and parents tell us that their kids from birth all the way up to teenagers listen to us. Now, yeah. It so happens that a lot of the teens nowadays, you get up there somewhere around 15 to 21, and they like it a little heavier than what we're playing. But we really work hard at selecting music that is contemporary, that is music that glorifies God, music that you can worship to, and that has lyrics that are biblical and that are sound from the Bible or from people's testimonies.
1: And it's interesting because based on statistics that I've been reading about lately in reference to the churches themselves, all denominations across the board, and the key demographics that are not coming back to church is the demographic you're preaching to through the broadcast of music praising, worshiping Jesus Christ.
4: Wow.
1: That's the amazing thing right there. And that's good because they're not, for some reason, they're not going into the church. They want something totally different. And you're providing it either online or on the broadcast. They can listen to it on the radio.
4: There you go.
5: You know, God reaches people in different ways, you know, and I've had several patients that come in, you know, they don't necessarily worship at church. It might be worship in a boat fishing. Mm-hmm. It might be in a room doing a radio program. It might be listening to music. The kids nowadays, music is a powerful tool, both for the bad and the good. You know, some of these rap, let's be honest, some of the rap stuff, the lyrics out there, we as Christians have to have something to replace this, something to uplift God. And, you know, what a great way to treat high blood pressure, palpitations, depression, insomnia, than to turn them into a station like J103. You know, nowadays, you can even listen on the web. And no matter where you're in the world, if you just go www.j103.com, you can actually have music no matter where you're at. Nowadays, that's going to be the new media that reaches these kids is the internet.
1: And that's what's going to that age group right there. Yeah. They're listening on their all the different media that they can get a hold of, but it's through the internet.
4: Exactly. Could I read just a portion of the preface?
1: Go ahead. Yeah, do that.
6: This dates me here because the songs that we're talking about, but in the preface of, to the book, we wrote, in the mid to late 60s, the parents of hundreds of thousands of college students got the shock of their lives. They had sent their beloved children off to the colleges and universities of America to pursue higher education, only to be rudely awakened by an unplanned transformation in their kids' lives. Unbeknownst to their parents, this new generation wasn't reading from the same sheet music as they were when they left home for college. Right. Marching to the beat of a different drummer, they were ushered into a different world, the world of the flower children. A revolution was literally spawned overnight by the philosophers of the day through a new type of music, rock and roll, or as it came to be known, just rock. The new music, the new rock music, was raised up from the ashes of the late 50s rock and roll, blended with the new folk voices of protest, and then filtered through the lens of mind-altering psychedelic drugs, and the hippie culture was born. One more paragraph
1: here. Go ahead.
6: The Beatles started out innocently with their number one hit, I Want to Hold Your Hand. And once they'd taken hold of the hands of America's youth, they led us on a magical mystery tour of Eastern mysticism, moral relativism, and psychoactive drugs. And soon there were hundreds of new tour guides, and our nation's youth and young adults, like eager tourists, were listening to the loud and enticing voices of this new rock.
1: And this is something that you're doing. You're changing the way they think with J103, with the music uplifting and positive.
6: There you go.
1: That's what it's all
3: that
1: about.
3: That is
1: right
3: good writing, Bob LaBelle. That's very good writing.
6: Well, thank you very much. I had help. A good friend of mine on the board of directors that helped me co-author it. But that's
1: a good friend too.
6: Yep, Dean Arnold. Yep, but
1: good friend of mine too.
6: Actually, this is something I said in churches before Dean came along. So I guess me and the Holy Spirit have to take credit for that.
1: But, he must have been in the audience sometime.
6: There you go. But, you know, I was part of that group. I was part of those hippies because I was in the drug movement and I was a rock drummer. And so I know the power of that. I know that my parents wondered what happened to their son, you know.
1: Mm-hmm. And a lot of parents are like that right now. Mm-hmm. It's amazing.
6: Oh, yeah. But we've seen that the that even though there's great power in music for evil, that there's great power in music for good. Mm-hmm. And I think it was said a few minutes ago that you take the power of the gospel and you take the power of media
1: music.
6: And music. Yeah, thanks, Jim. And you put all that together, and man, you've got an atom bomb for God.
5: Right.
1: And it's so
3: true. The book is Finding God's Frequency by our guest Bob LaBelle. And as you just heard, this is not only a good thinker, but he's also a good writer, and this is a must-read for anyone who wants to be a medical missionary using music. Tim?
1: Yes, and if you'd like to go ahead and get that book, you can do it online at j103.com. If you'd like to post your comments or questions concerning today's topic, visit our website at heartwiseministries.org. We value your input, and we look forward to addressing your questions on future shows. With God's help, you too can become heartwise.

We're studying from Daniel chapter 10 today, and we're in verse 12. Here's what the Bible says there. Then said he unto me, Fear not, Daniel, for from the first day that thou didst set thine heart to understand and to chasten thyself before thy God, thy words were heard, and I am come for thy words. Even though we've been invited by God quite warmly to understand who He is and what He says, the Bible reveals a precondition to real understanding. And that prerequisite is genuine humility. Now, that's because you can't really understand God until you get out of the way. The problem we face as sinful human beings is that our very thoughts are so tainted by sin that we really have trouble thinking clearly. Every thought, every action is motivated by self. In fact, the problem gets so bad that even when we pray, somewhere in the back of our minds, we're always thinking about what we're going to get out of the experience. In the Garden of Eden, we were promised a higher plane of knowledge if we ate from the tree and rebelled against God. What really happened is that we lost a perfect knowledge of the living God and put self at the center of attention. So now everything we do has some sort of impure, selfish motivation attached to it. Even when we turn to the Bible, we're often guilty of reading it through the imperfect lens of self, looking for verses that will justify our position or help us hammer home a point on someone else. But with that unholy perspective, we're never going to understand the Bible like God intended. Just look at the passage we read for today. An angel was dispatched to help Daniel understand from the moment God saw two things happen. First, Daniel exhibited a genuine interest in knowing the truth. The Bible says he set his heart to understand, which means he was determined at any cost to know the truth. Then secondly, he chastened himself before God, which means he humbled himself. And when God saw those two things, an earnest desire to know, and an attitude of genuine humility, that very day the angel was sent. You know, the God we worship today is the very same God that Daniel worshiped, and He's just as interested in helping you understand His will for your life. But the conditions have not changed. It still means wanting to know the truth, and it means being humble enough to accept it. And once we push self out of the way, once we determine that we're ready to walk in harmony with what God reveals, amazing things begin to happen. You'll see things in the Bible you never imagined possible. You'll see God working in your life in a very real way. And you'll also have discovered a better way to live.

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1: We're down to the last verse of Daniel chapter 10, and that's verse 21. But I will show thee that which is noted in the scripture of truth, and there is none that holdeth with me in these things, but Michael, your prince. Back in Daniel's time, important national events were inscribed on scrolls and clay tablets by specially trained scribes as a permanent record, a tribute to the greatness of their kings. And when the angel reveals the rise and fall of world empires to Daniel, he mentions something important. He says that it is noted in the scripture of truth. In some modern translations of the Bible, it says, I will tell you what is written in the book of truth. It turns out that we're not the only ones keeping records. The big difference between our records and heaven's records, though, is that much of what heaven records is written in advance. In the book of Acts, Paul makes a remarkable statement to the people of Athens. It's in Acts chapter 17 and verse 26. It says, He has made of one blood all nations of men for to dwell on all the face of the earth, and hath determined the times before appointed and the bounds of their habitation. Some things on this planet, according to Paul, have been determined ahead of time. And this becomes very clear in the prophecies of Daniel. Babylon, Medo-Persia, Greece, and Rome, they were all determined ahead of time, and God determined the bounds of their habitations. They were permitted to rule the world in order to bring about God's purpose in restoring our planet to what it used to be. The history of these empires was inscribed in heaven's scrolls before it ever happened. I want you to notice how the angel makes reference to the book or the scripture of truth. Historians look at important historical events and debate their causes and meanings ad nauseum. But in the courts of heaven, there is an accurate record of world events. There is someone who knows what it means and why it happened. And in the prophecies of Daniel, we're given a little glimpse into that book of truth, enough to let us see that God is in control and that His history really is headed somewhere. Of course, I love all those history books in the store, and I continue to spend my hard-earned money on a couple of new ones just about every month. But at the same time, I've got one book in my library that has the literal truth, the only truly objective view of our history. And that book not only shows me what's happening with the empires of this earth, it also offers me a completely objective assessment of my heart. And that's really the whole point. Because the God of heaven is not just the God of kings and empires, He's also the God of people like you and me. And He's got a book of truth for us if we're willing to take a look. And those who do, those who look at life from God's perspective, they discover that not only does He offer clear perspective, He also offers a better way to live.

The last nail was driven, the cross had been raised to the sky. A few faithful friends and his family watched him slowly die. When he said, "It is finished, Father, I'm now in your hands," they thought it was over, but they did not understand. When he said, "It is finished," that

said it is finished. That was just the beginning for me. The door was sealed to the borrowed tomb where he lay. But a borrowed tomb is enough when you don't plan to stay. Satan's victory song was a short song to sing. When Jesus asked, "Grave, where is your victory?"

said it is finished. That was just the beginning for me. When he said it is finished, that was just the beginning.

It was on July the 7th, 1928, that sliced bread was sold for the first time in Chillicothe, Missouri. An inventor was convinced sliced bread would be the greatest thing since sliced bread, and although critics told him it would never take off, in just 5 years, the majority of American bread was sold sliced. Jesus is the bread of life. Just as bread is eaten, Jesus is to be internalized as you read the Bible. Don't eat and you get sick and eventually you die. Don't read the Bible and the results are the same. You become spiritually weak and have no defense against temptation. In Jeremiah 15:16, the prophet wrote, "Your words were found and I ate them, and your word was to me the joy and rejoicing of my heart." Don't neglect reading the Bible. Nothing strengthens your life like filling your mind with the Word of God. John Bradshaw, It Is Written.

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2: Welcome to American Indian Living. I'm Dr. David DeRose. Today we are in an exciting venue. We're in Orlando, Florida. It's a conference where people who are involved in working with health ministry and health services, as well as all kinds of educational projects and other things that are reaching out to everything from indigenous peoples in America to people throughout the world. It's called the ASI, International Convention. With me is a really tremendous guest, Dr. Arthur Weaver. Dr. Weaver, it's great to have you with us in the virtual studio.
3: Thank you very much.
2: Dr. Weaver, I know many of the folks that listen to our show have seen some of the television work that you've done. You became very popular some years ago for a series of programs dealing with smoking cessation. How did you get involved in that whole field?
3: Well, actually, I was in mission service in Pakistan and came back to this country in 1966. It was shortly after the Surgeon General's report came out, and actually there had been very little in the Detroit metropolitan area where I joined the faculty at Wayne State in helping people quit, and I was looking for some mission I could do, and the idea of helping people quit smoking, that appealed to me. Particularly since no one else was basically involved in this in the Detroit area. So that 1966 to 2013, I'm still doing it, and it's been estimated that we may well have helped over 100,000 people quit during that period of time.
2: That is fantastic. You, of course, your training is in surgery, correct?
3: That's true. I was a cancer surgeon.
2: And so you saw many of the effects of smoking firsthand, didn't you?
3: Fact is, most of my patients were smokers, and many of them were there because of their smoking habits. So my trying to help people quit smoking was actually against my own self-interest.
2: You're putting yourself out of business, huh?
3: Yeah. Well, I wish I could, but I wasn't able to do it.
2: Well, of course, throughout Indian country, there are real concerns with many people who've gone from ceremonial tobacco use historically, and many Native Americans today find themselves addicted to tobacco. They realize that there are these severe health consequences, and they're wanting to stop smoking. We want you to give us some practical tips. What can someone do? If they're listening into the show today, they say, I've always wanted to stop. It just seems too hard.
3: Well, the basic thing is that person has to really want to do it. And because for the really addicted, smoking can be a very, very severe addiction. I've had people get off crack cocaine and other very hard drugs that had much trouble quitting smoking. And most people who were alcoholics told me it was easier to get off their alcohol than it was smoking. But if somebody wants to quit smoking, or you would like to help somebody quit smoking, first of all, you got to determine that that's what they want to do. Second of all, the most important thing is that they've got to set a date.
2: Okay.
3: And either if you're a smoker and you want to quit smoking, it's great to have some kind of a support person, someone that will keep you honest, someone that will encourage you, someone that will stick with you through the difficult. Actually, the first 3 days are the most difficult of the physiological withdrawal time. And if you want to help somebody quit smoking, get them to set a date and tell them, I'll be your support person. And I'll call you twice a day and give you encouragement. The important thing to recognize is that the smoking withdrawal sensations actually come in waves, and they don't last too long. So if a person can find some way to stall, get a drink of water, go for a little walk, play with some game or something for a few minutes, the urge will disappear in a short period of time. And as time goes on, the amplitude of the waves decreases and the interval between them gets longer. And the physiological urges are largely gone by the fourth day or the fifth day at the most. And people have had, they've had the flu longer than that.
2: Mm-hmm. Let me see if I understand what you're saying, Dr. Weaver. If someone wants to smoke, that's one thing. But if they want to quit, that's when you can help them. And one of the best things that I could do, or someone listening, can say, I'm just there for you. I'm here to support you. And the message I hear you giving, though, is the toughest time is going to be the first few days.
3: The toughest time, fact is, the physiological problems only last, in general, 3, 4, 5 days at the most.
2: Uh-huh.
3: After that, it's the habit. It's the psychological situations that people have trouble with. They find themselves in a situation where they've always smoked, and their mind says it's cigarette time.
2: Okay.
3: Well, they don't have a physiological need.
2: Uh-huh.
3: They have a psychological urge, and that can actually turn on a physiological need. So it's important to find some substitutes for those situations where one always smoked. For instance, if one tended to smoke after a meal, we suggest they immediately get up, leave the table, go out and do something else, and then, if necessary, come back and clean up the dishes or something later. But change things around. If they smoke, for instance, when they were talking on the phone, if you have a cell phone, change the ear you listen to.
2: Huh, and that'll make a difference?
3: That'll make a significant difference. One lady told me she always smoked on the phone in the kitchen, so she moved her phone to her bedroom. She said it didn't bother her at all in the bedroom because she never smoked in the bedroom, but just moving the phone made a difference. So you've got to change the picture that the mind sees. You should do that for about 3 weeks at least, because it takes about that long to change a habit.
2: So you're breaking these behavioral patterns. You're changing your environment. How about lifestyle issues? I've heard you speak, and you talk about other things that people can do to help.
3: Well, yes. Our experience is that if we can get a person to improve their health or change to a more healthful lifestyle, they're much less likely to go back to smoking than if you just try to pull the cigarette out. We try to have the people get off their caffeine beverages, get off alcohol, go to a healthy diet, get on an exercise program, and the person who makes these other lifestyle changes along at the same time he's quitting smoking is unlikely to go back to smoking. Mm-hmm. Whereas if he just tries to pull the cigarette out and leave his indolent lifestyle intact, he's very likely to slip right back into his routine.
2: So one of the things I hear you saying, Dr. Weaver, that can help is becoming more physically active. Is that right?
3: I would say for a person quitting smoking, exercise should be a primary consideration. First of all, the exercise gives the happy hormones in the brain. It's likely to help remove any depression or sadness that comes along from it. But it also may help them from gaining weight, which is another problem, particularly for some people.
2: Mm-hmm. Good point.
3: But if a person wants to quit smoking, a good exercise program, and there's probably no better way of getting rid of a current urge than going for a little walk or a little jog or some other activity that gets the body moving.
2: Okay. So someone is sitting there, they're finishing their meal, and they're saying, I really need a cigarette. Instead of hanging around the table, get up, take a walk.
3: Exactly. That's the best trick. Move on and move out and keep moving.
2: Now, I have never seen your full series. I've seen parts of your video presentations on smoking cessation. I know they've been very popular throughout the country and probably beyond. But for those individuals who are like me, and maybe they've heard, I've heard you, I think, talk about beverages. Certain beverages might be able to help in the process, or am I remembering something incorrectly?
3: Well, fruit and fruit juices makes a good substitute in the first day.
2: Okay.
3: People tend to want a cigarette, particularly after a heavy meal.
2: Uh-huh.
3: So we recommend maybe for the first day they stick to fruit or fruit juices, which they will find helpful.
2: Okay.
3: Fact is, just in the past week or so, a friend of mine has put those series on the YouTube.
2: Oh, really? Your program?
3: Our program. So I think if you go to Google or something and put in Stop Smoking Dr. Arthur Weaver or something, you could probably find the series.
2: Oh, this is excellent information. Let me just pause and mention that. If you're just tuning in with us, I'm speaking with Dr. Arthur Weaver. He's a retired cancer surgeon, a retired professor of surgery at Wayne State University in Michigan. And he's well known in many circles for his work with helping people stop smoking. And so if you have never seen his material, go to YouTube, put in Dr. Arthur Weaver, Stop Smoking, and we're likely to find it, huh?
3: Yeah, I think you'll find it there.
2: Good, good. Dr. Weaver, we've got a few minutes left in this segment. What about the whole area of diet? There are some people out there that say, if you're going through nicotine withdrawal, if you've stopped smoking, there's some dietary choices that may make it worse, some dietary choices that may make it better. You have any insight into that?
3: Well, there's no question. We recommend that people keep their diet light.
2: Oh, okay.
3: While they're quitting smoking. And that means sticking largely with fruits and vegetables and whole grains. That's the best kind of diet. Anyway, but yeah, if they will get on a good diet, that's the next exercise. I think probably that's the best thing that they can do next. If they are on whole grains, fruits, vegetables, all of that stuff helps the person feel better. If you feel better, if you feel good about yourself, no one wants to self-destruct with such a vicious habit as a smoking habit.
2: Yeah, but it takes time sometimes for that to dawn on people, doesn't it?
3: Yes, it does.
2: One other question, and this is one that comes up often, and that has to do with caffeine. Is caffeine a problem when someone's stopping smoking?
3: Yeah, caffeine and nicotine, I say, kind of go together like moonlight and roses for most people.
2: Okay.
3: It's a cup of coffee and a cigarette. And again, the psychological as well as the physiological combination can cause a problem. So I do recommend that people that want to quit smoking knock off the caffeine. It's not a good drug anyway.
2: Mm-hmm.
3: And it will avoid the combination that is such a frequent habit. Just the smell of the coffee will turn on an urge for a cigarette, and that's why I recommend they don't even use decaf.
2: Okay.
3: Just because of the psychological association.
2: Well, Dr. Weaver, unfortunately, our time has slipped away. You've been gracious enough. I know you've got a busy schedule at this conference, but we're so thankful that you dropped in on us for the show. Give us one more time the name of your series or how someone could find it on YouTube.
3: Well, I'm not sure, to be honest with you, what it's on, but I'm sure if you just put Stop Smoking Dr. Arthur Weaver, either on Google or on YouTube, it should come up.
2: Sounds good. We got to slip away. We're going to be back with our next segment. I'm Dr. DeRose. We'll be back with more on today's edition of American Indian Living.
1: 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We'll be right back after this.
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1: 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Here again is Dr. DeRose.
2: Welcome back to American Indian Living. I'm Dr. David DeRose. We're here at the ASI convention. We're recording the show in August of 2013. There's a great group of people here, literally representing people from all over the world, focusing on cultures throughout the world. Across from me are some people that are working with individuals of Islamic, Muslim background, helping in that arena throughout the world. Right here, I'm actually sitting at a booth that is working with issues in Indian country. And across from me right now is Jim Landilius. Jim, it's great to have you with us today.
10: It's good to be here.
2: Jim, you have an interesting background in Indian country. I know your roots initially were as a pastor, correct?
10: Correct.
2: Tell me a little bit about that.
10: I entered pastoral ministry through a different route. Mm-hmm. Rather than going, getting a degree in theology or going to a seminary, I came in as a lay minister.
2: Okay.
10: Worked for several years and eventually administration in Oklahoma called me and said, we've seen the work that you've been doing and we would like to offer you full-time work.
2: Wow.
10: And put me with several churches, and we've just kind of gone from there.
2: So you've been working in the heart of Indian country as a pastor since what year?
10: Since 2004.
2: Okay, since 2004. And do you have Native roots yourself?
10: I don't.
2: Okay.
10: I don't.
2: But you're working with a group now that's targeting all kinds of exciting projects, helping First Nation peoples with a variety of issues. How did you get involved in this kind of work?
10: In the church that I serve, Bob Burnett was working with Native Ministries in Oklahoma. There was the National Congress of the American Indian being held in Tulsa in 2005, 2006, I'm not sure when. He wanted, he made a call for the pastors. There's about 30 pastors that, that are in my organization, and I need as many as can come, and I went and helped him with some work in the booth, some different things. Afterwards, he said, could you help me with, and I don't remember what the project was. And then it was just, I need help with this, I need help with this. And before long, I was helping him on a semi-full-time basis with the permission of the organization, the church that I work with. And then he has since moved on to a different position. And now I'm the coordinator for the state of Oklahoma.
2: Okay. Well, it may be helpful for some of our listeners to pick up on this dialogue, a little bit of background. Some who are regular listeners to American Indian Living may have even heard me interview Bob. Bob is Onondaga, and he was the one who had the vision for this radio show. So Bob really launched American Indian Living. He knew of my background in medicine and radio, and he asked me to host the show. So Bob was working very heavily, focusing a lot of his activities in Oklahoma, and kind of pulled you into the picture because you were interested, even though you didn't have Native American roots, you were interested in helping the First Nation peoples around you.
10: Exactly.
2: So tell me the kind of work that you're doing right now.
10: I'll back up just a little bit. What we have been doing is two basic programs on a full-time, you know, yearly basis. The churches in Oklahoma come together once a year, and I teach the youth class, and I take them out. We go into the community. We've mowed yards for the tribal elders. We've repainted parks. This is in Seminole and Wewoka, in the heart of Oklahoma. And then we've also done outreach, just going door to door, praying for people.
2: Uh-huh.
10: Then our other big program is Native Camp.
2: Okay.
10: Native Camp is held at our summer camp, Wewoka Woods. It's a week long, and we invite Native American young people to come, ages 7 to 17. In addition to the regular camp program, which, you know, the skiing.
2: Downhill skiing?
10: Not in Oklahoma.
2: Not in the middle of the summer.
10: Maybe up in the panhandle, yeah, and certainly not in summer. Water skiing.
2: Okay.
10: Canoeing, crafts, tumbling, these sort of things. Of course, there's a spiritual component. This is church-based. But we also have a cultural component. We have storytellers come in from the different tribes, primarily Seminole.
2: Uh-huh.
10: We're in the heart of Seminole country, but also Cherokee, Choctaw. We have Scott Robbins from Indian Health Service comes and does stickball with the kids. Lisa Tiger, who many of your listeners may be familiar with, she has come and done presentations for us.
2: Mm-hmm.
10: And then one of our big things is diabetes prevention.
2: Great.
10: And so, you know, diet, exercise, lifestyle. And so the children come at no charge to the parents, no charge to the tribes. This is a service provided by Native Ministries of Oklahoma.
2: So now, the Native Ministries group that you work with is a division of the Seventh-day Adventist Church, is that correct?
10: Correct.
2: Now, is this a program just for Seventh-day Adventist Native youth?
10: In fact, as far as Native Camp goes, it is non-Seventh-day Adventist youth that are our primary focus. Those within the church, the Seventh-day Adventist Church has a very, you know, active lifestyle message.
2: Mm-hmm.
10: And so primarily we're reaching out to the non-Adventist natives.
2: So let me see if I understand it right. You run this camp at Wewoka Woods in the heart of Seminole country.
10: Mm-hmm.
2: And the native kids who are Seventh-day Adventists, they're coming to the camp with their friends from church, and they're coming throughout the summer. But then you do a special week for native kids who aren't really familiar. They don't have the church connections. Is that right?
10: Correct. Correct. Now, there are some Seventh-day Adventist children that do come.
2: Mm-hmm.
10: Because their parents want them to reconnect with some of the tribal things and, you know, the special emphasis on Native culture that we have. But the last 2 years, we've had about 100.
2: Wow.
10: We fundraise throughout the year.
2: Mm-hmm.
10: Again, we do not charge the Native families. We don't go to the tribes and asking for money. That's not our purpose.
2: So it's a free program?
10: Completely free.
2: Whoa.
10: There is no financial obligation to the families or the tribes whatsoever. This is a service. This is unfortunately what happens many times. Organizations come in and they say, we want to do this for you. And then after a year or two, they go to the tribe and say, well, you know, this does cost, and they put their hand out. We are not going to put our hand out. We fundraise in the Seventh-day Adventist Church. This is one reason why we're here at ASI, is we're raising funds so we can do this. Last 2 years, we've raised enough funds that we can have 100 children, and of those, maybe 20 are Seventh-day Adventists. The rest are non-Adventist Native children.
2: And so tell me a little bit about the qualifications for these students. You said they're 7 to 17 age?
10: 7 to 17.
2: Do they have to live in Oklahoma?
10: No. No, it's if there's someone that wants to come, now, of course, we don't provide transportation. You do have to get there. But no, if there's someone from, you know, from Alaska or Canada that want to come, they're welcome.
2: Now, do you have a waiting list? I mean, do you fill up pretty quickly?
10: The last 2 years, we've run almost to the top. But not quite. There was always room enough for one or two more. Each year, when Native Camp was started by James Bokovoy, who is the former Native Ministries coordinator.
2: And he's Native, right?
10: And he is Native, actually. He is Cherokee. And built it up very well. And then there was a year or two that we didn't quite get the funds that were come in. And again, we're not going to ask the tribes.
2: So you didn't run the camp for a couple of years?
10: So we didn't run the camp for a couple of years when I started it back up, and he's been helping me. We started with, I think, 25 children the first year, and it's just been growing. Last 2 years, we've come close to 100, and that's kind of about camp capacity is about 100. So, you know, we're diligently raising funds this year. I think we're almost where we need to be, and so we'll do Native Camp again, and it's first come, first serve. So the first 100 that come in.
2: Okay. Well, this is exciting information. This show, of course, will be airing, even though we're recording it in August of 2013, it will be airing later this year. And okay. So you're looking to 2014.
10: Looking at 2014. End of May, 1st of June. I don't have the camp schedule quite yet, but we're always the first camp. So we get the camp staff when they're at their best, at their freshest.
2: Okay, good. I know there's people listening, and I can think of two groups of listeners. Some are listening, and they're saying, boy, this sounds like a great cause. I want to help out. I want to provide some financial assistance for Native kids to come through a camp like this. Others say, wow, this is great. I need my kids going.

0: No, it's not.
1: Well, let me just go over it. You make sure I've got it right.
0: Okay.
1: So it's his underscore servant underscore JL for Jim Lendelius at sbcglobal.net.
0: Correct.
1: Okay, now do you guys have a website too for your...
0: The website that we have is the Oklahoma Conference website. So it's www.oklahomaadventist.org. And if you look under, I believe it's the ministries or departments page, that's where to find it.
1: Okay, very good. Jim, it's great to have had you here. It's been wonderful to hear about Native Camp, and I'm just excited that you took time out of your busy schedule to be with us. We got to run. We've got just a couple of words coming up that you want to hear, and then we're going to be back with more great guests from ASI 2013. Dr. David DeRose will be right back with more from ASI 2013.
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1: Welcome back to American Indian Living. I'm Dr. David DeRose. You're tuning into a special show that we're recording in Orlando, Florida. It's August of 2013. We're talking with a variety of people who are doing things throughout Indian country and beyond. My next guest is no exception to that pattern, a very diverse group of guests that we've had. But across from me is Mark Levancher. Mark, I can't get that French pronunciation down. You want to help me out?
12: In American, we usually say Levancher. That's what my parents and grandparents have used.
1: Okay.
12: Levancher, I don't have the accent.
1: Okay, well, Mark, we are glad you're here, and I'm glad you're here for this particular show because we've been talking about some things that relate indirectly to your work, and let me bring our listeners up to speed. Our first guest, and for your benefit as well, our first guest, Dr. Arthur Weaver, was speaking about smoking cessation, and when we were speaking about a program to stop smoking, he recommended getting away from a lot of the animal products, eating more plant products, these whole foods that First Nation peoples have used historically. In our last segment, we had Jim Lendelius, and Jim is working with Native Camps. We didn't talk about it on the air, but

0: with that camp before, and I know they're very careful about the food they serve. They're trying to prevent diabetes and other things, and the native youth train them on a healthy diet, and they feed them basically a vegetarian diet. What do you think this all has to do with why I've invited you to be on this segment?
1: Well, David, as we've known each other over the years, and you've visited our facility that we call Country Life Natural Foods, the burden that we have in our work is to help people gain access to foods that are being recommended across such a wide segment of our culture now, and the benefits that people gain from eating plant-based foods are just phenomenal, as you know, and in your other shows probably have touched on that. But we have over 1,500 different items from nuts and grains and dried fruits and beans and pastas and seasonings and things that we cater to people who want to eat naturally, for the most part, cook at home from scratch. Just a good place to start with a plant-based diet.
0: Now, I know you're based in Michigan, correct?
1: We are.
0: I want to make sure you hadn't moved since I visited you a few years ago.
1: Right.
0: And I know my wife especially liked what you were doing when we lived in Oklahoma. Because even though we were far from Michigan, you have trucks that go out through a lot of the country and you'll deliver things. So we were in a fairly rural location and you'd come out there. Are you still doing that?
1: We cover about 15 states by truck delivery. Mm-hmm. And then the rest of the country, we have to rely on either the Postal Service or United Parcel Service, UPS. And we're able to cover, you know, the whole country that way.
0: So let's take an example. Let's say we've got a Native American listener. They're tuning in. They don't live on a reservation. They're out in the country somewhere. Maybe they're in rural Montana. And they say, I can't grow the kind of things that we used to grow on the res back home. I really would like some of that whole cornmeal. I like some of these native recipes I grew up with. Just as, I mean, do you have whole cornmeal that you sell?
1: We do, yes.
0: And could someone in Montana get whole cornmeal from Country Life Natural Foods?
1: Absolutely. There's a caveat there that because of it, the shipping costs that are relatively expensive for foods to be shipped all over the country, we always recommend that, you know, if you can't get it locally, we have a good source. We are a good source for those kinds of products. Mm-hmm. But people say outside of our truck delivery, which is the states in the mid-central area, say from, as you mentioned, Oklahoma up through Minnesota, over to the east to Pennsylvania, the western part of Pennsylvania, and down through North Carolina, Georgia, Alabama, and back up through Indiana, Kentucky, Ohio, back to Michigan. So that's kind of the mid-central states that we service by truck. The rest of the country, the customer would pay the shipping.
0: Okay.
1: Looking at relative cost, you have to just look at, is it a good option? Because we're not in business to make money if people have other better options in the local area.
0: Well, I mean, of course, you're running a successful business. I know that. You've been around for quite a while.
1: We've been around for now 50 years.
0: 50 years.
1: Yeah.
0: So that's saying something.
1: It is, yes.
0: But what I hear you saying on the show is you're not trying to generate a bunch of business from all over the country, because you're saying some of these people out of your delivery areas might find it cost prohibitive to order from you.
1: Because of the shipping.
0: Because
1: cost.
0: Of the shipping.
1: Now, inside of our shipping delivery, we have a simple $400 minimum closer to Michigan and a $500 minimum as far as Minnesota and Oklahoma. So it's still a modest level, but, you know, often what people do is get together with a couple families,
0: right,
1: put together a co-op or a buying club, sometimes formally or informally, and put the order together, and then you can make that minimum and get the delivery.
0: Yeah, I know that's what my wife did. There were a number of ladies that said, we want to get some of these whole foods, these whole plant foods, and she priced things out, and she's a pretty careful shopper, and I know she ended up with Country Life Natural Foods.
1: Mm-hmm. Yes, we appreciate that.
0: Yeah, so of course this isn't designed to be a promotional show, but one of the things we're trying to do is get the word out that there are resources out there if people want to get more of these whole foods. If you're on a res, you may have those things available to you, but you may be in some area where you want to look into a Country Life Natural Foods. We're out in California now, and my wife uses another group, does something similar called Azure Standard, which is out west.
1: Right.
0: But if someone is interested, Mark, and saying, well, I at least want to check out what the options are. Maybe they live in Minnesota or they're some of the other central states that you service. How does someone learn more about what you do?
1: Okay, there's a couple ways. 800 toll-free number at our location. And we have, I think, good people, very committed people in helping just serve the customer in a way that gets, you know, their questions answered. And that toll-free number is 1-800-456-7694.
0: Okay, let me see if I got that right. 1-800-456-7694?
1: Yes, correct, David.
0: Okay. And how about a website if someone would prefer to go that route?
1: A website we use is the initials of our name, and that is clnf.org. So C for country, L for life, N for natural, F for foods, clnf.org.
0: Okay, so if you remember Country Life Natural Foods, you could put that into Google or a search engine.
1: Yes, absolutely.
0: Or if you remember the name, just the initials, clnf.org.
1: Correct.
0: What I like about you, Mark, is you're not just trying to get healthy food products out there, make them available to people. You're helping your community. I know your team does things there in Michigan. Tell us what's gotten you excited lately about things that you've been doing.
1: Oh, some of the just testimonials of people who have made some changes, simple changes in their diet and lifestyle, have been so inspiring to us. It motivates us forward to keep doing what we're doing. One that comes to mind, you may appreciate this a lot, there was a man who had several severe health issues, one of them being severe cardiac problem. He was actually on a waiting list for a heart transplant.
0: For a heart transplant?
1: Transplant.
0: So he was bad off.
1: Yes. And so, David, we met him first at a cooking class, which we do many throughout the year. And he started asking questions, and this was all new to him. But he was serious. He and his wife said, yeah, well, let's try these different things. And he was learning about whole grains and about using beans and lowering the fat intake and the sodium intake. And so it's a longer story, but over the last 2 years, he's lost about 60 pounds. He's been off his blood pressure medication.
0: Wow.
1: He has... in fact, the interesting thing, it's just so amazing to us, his cardiologist had been thinking that as he, in his practice, he would see people who were really, really ill. And advanced disease had, you know, come into their life. But he was thinking that was frustrating to him. You know, he would rather help people prevent rather than have to deal with the issues afterwards.
0: Right.
1: So his cardiologist actually left cardiology practice and went into preventive medicine.
0: Really?
1: And this is just in the last 6 months, partly because of this man's testimony, his response to a natural approach to health recovery.
0: So what happened? Did he get off the transplant list?
1: He did. He's no longer on the transplant list. He is active in our community. He's just an amazing story.
0: This is amazing. Now, as a physician, I'm trying to fill in some of the blanks, and it may not be all that interesting to our listeners, but I'm trying to come up with a diagnosis. And what I'm thinking, maybe he had what we call an ischemic cardiomyopathy. I mean, does this sound familiar? Or maybe not.
1: I don't know if he actually mentioned that to me.
0: Well, what I'm getting at is some people, their heart gets so bad because all the tiny blood vessels get clogged up that it just isn't working. You can't bypass anything. You can't angioplasty. And so I'm trying to, in my own mind, think, well, what did the lifestyle reverse? Because there are certain causes of heart failure where lifestyle may not make that big a difference. So I'm just kind of thinking out loud. The bottom line is someone listening to this show, if someone says your heart is so bad, your only hope is a heart transplant, here's a case of one, at least, of someone who changed their lifestyle dramatically and had reversal in their disease process.
1: Yes, David. Yeah, it's very encouraging to us.
0: And so the main thing he did, what I'm hearing you say for our Native listeners, is basically reconnected with a lot of these Native foods, the corn, the beans, the squash, these plant foods. Is that all he did, basically, or did he do more than that?
1: He started a little moderate exercise program.
0: Okay.
1: Started walking more and, you know, doing things like just spending time outdoors, getting some sunlight during the day, and drinking more water. Another testimonial of his condition, he was not sleeping through the night.
0: Uh-huh.
1: And through the changes he was sleeping, his wife came to us and said, "Wow, this is really good, because now we're both sleeping through the night."
0: Wow.
1: Because he would be up to the bathroom.
0: Uh-huh. And waking her up. Huh?
1: Yeah.
0: This is fantastic. So you're seeing whole plant foods make a difference, not just because you're a salesperson, but you really believe in this.
1: Absolutely.
0: And am I remembering right, you do not sell any animal products in any of your ingredients?
1: Correct, that's right.
0: So if someone really wants to get things just from plant-based sources, Country Life Natural Foods is one of the options.
1: Yes.
0: I'm going to be honest with you. Maybe I shouldn't do this on the air. If you don't want to answer, you can plead the fifth. But I think that's probably a question some of our listeners have. You're promoting this lifestyle. Do you believe in it enough to follow it yourself?
1: I do. I changed my lifestyle in my mid-20s.
0: Okay.
1: And I met some people who were doing some health education programs, and they taught me some things that I incorporated in my life. I'm now 60 years old.
0: Wow.
1: And I feel absolutely great.
0: You look great for 60.
1: All my blood work checks out great. I have good endurance. My job is very demanding, so I have to work hard, and I'm able to do that.
0: Tremendous testimony. Mark, I'm glad you slipped away from your busy schedule here at ASI. I'm Dr. DeRose. If you want to contact Mark or Country Life Natural Foods, 1-800-456-7694 or clnf.org. We got to run. We've got another great guest coming up in our final segment. We'll be right back. I'm Dr. DeRose.
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0: Welcome back to American Indian Living. I'm Dr. David DeRose. We are here in Orlando. It is August 2013, and I'm with Jim Landelius again. Jim has come back, and Jim, I'm so glad you're back in the studio, or the virtual studio here.
5: It's good to be back.
0: And Jim, one of the things I liked about you from the first time I met you is you're a guy who gets things done. I know we've worked on different Native projects over the years, and I was excited because when you came back after Mark left our booth area, you gave me some exciting news. Tell our listeners about that.
5: Well, I've in our last segment, you said that I have a difficult email address, and I kind of do. Usually I deal with people face-to-face. I give them my card. They go to the Oklahoma Conference website, the Native Ministries section, and just, you know, click on a link, and it emails me. And so what I did during the break is I just created a new email account.
0: Great.
5: And it's a little easier for people maybe to remember. Very simple, just okaynativeministries@gmail.com.
0: Okay, so basically if they got that more difficult one with his servant and JL and all, don't throw that away. That'll still work, right?
5: It'll still work. It's in my phone. I've got, you know, both in there. I can check them easily. But the new one is much easier to remember.
0: Okay, so if you're interested in the Native camps, and if you're just coming with us, you say, what are these guys talking about? We'll bring you up to speed, but Jim's got a lot of other great information that we're going to try to squeeze in this last segment. But Jim shared with us, you recap for us just real quickly what we shared about in our last segment that we had together.
5: The big thing is Native camp. And we bring in primarily non-Seventh-day Adventists, though there are some Adventist children that come, ages 7 to 17. In addition to the traditional, you know, camp program that we have throughout the summer, which is all the fun activities, plus the spiritual component. For Native camp, we have two additional components, and that's the heritage. We have stickball. We have Native crafts. We have storytellers. And then we have the health component. Mm-hmm. Primarily, we focus on diabetes, but it's just healthy lifestyle. Mm-hmm. And so that's the main thing of Native camp.
0: And I guess one of the questions, though, that someone may have, this is run by the Seventh-day Adventist Church, their Native Ministries group that you head up, is that right, in Oklahoma?
5: Correct. I'm the director for Native Ministries.
0: And someone's saying, well, there must be a catch. You're trying to make our kids Seventh-day Adventists. Is that part of it?
5: No, absolutely not. Well, it is a church camp. Mm-hmm. So we are introducing the young people that come to Jesus Christ. But proselytization is not the purpose of Native camp.
0: You're trying to make a difference in Indian country, give back, and help make
5: Correct.
0: A difference.
5: Correct. Now, if they want information later on, you know, if they want to, you know, if we've been a blessing, I mean, certainly they're, you know, they're welcome to, you know, to come to us. But that's not our primary purpose.
0: Okay. So you're not just working, though, with youth in Native ministries, correct? In Oklahoma, you're reaching out to First Nation peoples across the board.
5: Oh, correct. Correct. We want to serve in a variety of ways. And the big thing we're trying to do now is Florida Hospital has a program called Creation Health.
0: Okay.
5: And what I really like about Creation Health, it is very holistic, mm-hmm. which, you know, from my dealings with the tribes is very much needed. Mm-hmm. Some of the, most people know that the Seventh-day Adventist Church has a health message, very interested in health. And some of the different programs that we have are very good, but many of them deal with physical health and spiritual health, but they kind of leave out the mental aspect of uh-huh. it just a little bit. And Creation Health deals with that, you know, on a broad level. You know, certainly it's not to diagnose or, you know, treat mental illness. That's not the purpose. But it does give a broad overview. Creation, it's an acronym: choice, rest, environment, activity, trust, interpersonal relationships, outlook, and nutrition.
0: Okay, let's just pause here for a minute because you've given us a lot of material.
5: Sure.
0: What I hear you saying, Jim, is as you and the Seventh-day Adventist Church try to help First Nation peoples in Oklahoma, you're working with the youth,
5: Correct.
0: You're doing the Native camp,
5: Correct.
0: But you're also working with a group that's right here in the Orlando area, Florida Hospital, big multi-hospital system, and they've developed a adult education program. Is that safe to say?
5: It is an eight week seminar that you go through,
0: uh-huh.
5: and you take a topic each week.
0: Okay.
5: And so the first week is about choice. Changes require choice.
0: Uh-huh.
5: You know, what are we going to do? And it's not another thing I really appreciate, it's not you have to do this, you must do this. It's you make healthier choices.
0: Mm-hmm.
5: Myself, I just took the training this last summer, but I've implemented some of the things that are involved. About a year and a half ago, I weighed 367 pounds.
0: How much did you weigh?
5: 367 pounds.
0: And how long ago was that?
5: About a year and a half.
0: And what's happened since then?
5: Well, I've just started making healthier choices.
0: Okay.
5: You know, a lot of people have asked me, a lot of my friends, they see the difference. I'm down to about between 260, 270.
0: So you've lost like 100 pounds?
5: I've lost 100 pounds. I was in a 5X shirt, and they were getting tight. It was rough. Okay.
0: Uh-huh.
5: Now I wear a 2X. And now I'm still a big person, and people that meet me for the first time, they go, yeah, he's kind of chunky. But people that know me, they think, wow, you look great, because there's a huge difference.
0: 100 pounds, that's great.
5: 100 pounds. But what I've done is I've made smarter choices. Mm-hmm. People say, well, do I have to give up this? I'm like, no. I love Oreos.
0: Okay.
5: They're not good for you.
0: Uh-huh.
5: Okay, but I love them. And I could sit down and eat like a half a package. Well, now, in the last 6 months, I've had maybe, 10 or 12. I have one occasionally.
0: Uh-huh.
5: You know, I've tried to cut pop way back.
0: Because that was one of your problems, huh?
5: That was one of my problems. I'd get a slice or a Sprite or something like that, and I'd get one just about every day. I'd be at Walmart and, knock one back. Now, maybe once a month, I'll have a small glass. Again, it's not about cutting things out. It's cutting things back. And the other thing is, major upping, the exercise.
0: Uh-huh.
5: And so what Creation Health does, it's about making smarter choices. There is a spiritual component, but it's not, again, it's not proselytization.
0: Mm-hmm.
5: It's not about making people Seventh-day Adventists. But it is about connecting them back to the Creator,
0: mm-hmm.
5: and making smarter choices. If you can walk 2 miles, walk 2 miles. If you can walk around the block, walk around the block. If you can just walk to the mailbox and back, don't send your kids, you go. And as you can improve and as you're not totally winded, going to get the mail, then increase it to up and down the block.
0: Mm-hmm, mm-hmm. Well, we're getting some interesting background noise because we are in a conference. Those of you just tuning in with us, we're at the ASI convention in Orlando. It's August 2013. And as I'm talking with Jim Landelius, Jim is, I didn't know this story, this part of the story about you. How you've been, making this dramatic change in your own lifestyle. I want to give you Jim's contact information because he's running programs for Native youth, regardless of your tribal affiliation, regardless of where you live.
5: Correct.
0: You can get in touch with him. That email address is, let me tell you, tell me if I got it right, OK for Oklahoma, right?
5: For Oklahoma, correct.
0: So OK, Native Ministries. At gmail.com? That's simple.
5: At gmail.com. It's that simple.
0: Okay. OKNativeMinistries at gmail.com. So if you want to be a part of that, you want to send your kids there, Jim is the man you want to contact. And the other thing that you're telling us about is your own journey, your own healthy living journey. And you found something, this Creation Health series, that is of the same philosophy. Because you didn't change your lifestyle because of this series. Am I understanding wrong?
5: No, not because of it. No.
0: But this incorporates a lot of these principles that you've been following.
5: Exactly.
0: And did I understand right, as we were speaking off air, that you're planning to run one of these Creation Health seminars in Oklahoma?
5: Correct. What I'm doing is I'm reaching out to the Seventh-day Adventist churches in Oklahoma,
0: mm-hmm.
5: and Native Ministries wants to partner with them to put on Creation Health seminars in their area. I'm also a pastor, and so I can't just be gone all the time.
0: Uh-huh.
5: So I want to train others so that they can reach all the different parts of the states. And if there are those interested in other states, I can put them in touch with people that can facilitate their getting a hold of this program.
0: Now, if I understand your motivation right, you realize that Seventh-day Adventists are known throughout the world and the medical community as having better health than average.
5: Correct.
0: You see the needs in Indian country, and you're trying to share that. Am I putting words in your mouth, or is that really where you're coming from?
5: You've got the correct handle. That's what we're trying to do.
0: Let me give you one more scenario. We've only got about a minute left, so we may not be able to fully explore this. But let's say someone is not a Seventh-day Adventist. They hear you talking about Creation Health. Can they get the training, or is this something special more for an Adventist community? Do you know the answer to that?
5: That is an excellent question, and to be honest, I don't know the answer.
0: But if they contacted you, you'd find out.
5: I'll find that answer out. Okay.
0: We've got to run. We've got just actually 30 seconds left. Can you give us your contact information once more, Jim?
5: Once more, my email address is oknativeministries@gmail.com.
0: Okay, we've been talking with Jim Landelius, oknativeministries@gmail.com. 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I'm Dr. DeRose. Hopefully you've enjoyed the range of guests that we've had on today's show. We have got to run. But as always, I'm Dr. David DeRose wishing you the very best of health.

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1: Today we're studying from Galatians chapter 1, and I'll read verses 13 and 14. "For you have heard of my former conduct in Judaism," Paul writes, "how I persecuted the church of God beyond measure and tried to destroy it. And I advanced in Judaism beyond many of my contemporaries in my own nation, being more exceedingly zealous for the traditions of my fathers." You know, a lot of people feel that as long as you're really sincere about your belief system, well, that's good enough. It doesn't matter what you believe, as long as you're sincere. But that kind of thinking stems from the belief that there's really no such thing as objective spiritual truth, that one system of belief is as good as the next, because none of them are true anyway. So, according to the Bible, is sincerity the only thing God is looking for? Absolutely not. If you'd visited the city of Jerusalem back in the first century, you would have been hard-pressed to find a more sincere man than Saul of Tarsus. He actually had permits, letters of commendation from the temple, allowing him to persecute the early Christian church. "I persecuted the church of God beyond measure and tried to destroy it," he says. "And I was more exceedingly zealous for the traditions of my fathers." Saul of Tarsus was sincere, but he was sincerely wrong. Take a look around at all the competing belief systems on our planet, and logic alone will tell you they can't all be right. I know that's not a popular thing to say in the postmodern era, but it's true. They simply can't all be right. One religion tells you go straight to purgatory when you die. Another one says you float off to a higher plane of existence. And another one says you come back as another form of life. Either somebody's making a big mistake, or everybody's making a mistake, because those can't all be true. And the level of sincerity exhibited by the followers of a religious tradition is not an accurate gauge of how true a religion is. It's entirely possible to be very sincere and yet sincerely wrong. Just ask Saul on the day that he met Jesus on the road to Damascus, and he'd tell you that himself. In fact, that's exactly what he's telling us right here in this passage. So, how do you know the difference? I mean, given the thousands of alternatives, even among Christians, how do you know who's telling the truth? Well, it's really pretty simple to figure out. God is telling the truth, and He reveals it right here in this book. Get to know what God says on a subject, not by picking and choosing your Bible passages like it's some sort of a cosmic buffet, but by honestly reading and listening. And read the whole Bible. I think you'll be pleasantly surprised by just how clearly God speaks for Himself. And you're going to find that when it comes to sincerity, it's hard to beat the sincerity of a God who gives His life on a cross. Because not only is God sincere, He's also the way, the truth, and the life. And that means sticking with God's opinion is always going to be the better way to live.

fallen light, pushed off for Gennesaret in the first watch of the night. But a storm came up at midnight, blowing hard down on the prow. We started losing headway.

Have you been this long with me without knowing what you've heard? We climbed into the boat, and all at once the wind was gone. The sea turned calm and gentle, the day began to dawn. We knelt amazed and worshipped him for the power he displayed. For all that we had seen had left us wondering and dismayed. It was not till after Pentecost I began to understand. But even when I doubted,

It was on July the 7th, 1928, that sliced bread was sold for the first time in Chillicothe, Missouri. An inventor was convinced sliced bread would be the greatest thing since sliced bread. And although critics told him it would never take off, in just 5 years, the majority of American bread was sold sliced. Jesus is the bread of life. Just as bread is eaten, Jesus is to be internalized as you read the Bible. Don't eat and you get sick and eventually you die. Don't read the Bible and the results are the same. You become spiritually weak and have no defense against temptation. In Jeremiah 15:16, the prophet wrote, "Your words were found and I ate them, and your word was to me the joy and rejoicing of my heart." Don't neglect reading the Bible. Nothing strengthens your life like filling your mind with the Word of God. John Bradshaw, It Is Written.

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1: Now that the master is buried in an honorable tomb, what are we going to do? 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
2: Well, the first thing, I think, is to find a place to stay, a